0: Can I help you with something?
1: Yeah, do you guys have, like, towels?
0: Yeah. Here you go.
1: Sweet. Thank you. Thanks.

That's it for another shift. She's leaving work. Someone says, we're going for some food. Want to come? No thanks, she says. There's somewhere I need to go. Then she also goes for some food. At a food bank. 1 in 5 Canadian food bank visitors is working. Yet a job is still not enough. 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

3345-78 is a Vinyl Records radio show heard each Tuesday from 9 to 11 p.m. right here on the Voice of Bombay Radio, VOBB. The vinyl is mined out of my own personal record collection, which began in 1964 when I bought She Loves You for 66 cents. I was born to rock, but along the way got into all sorts of music. So join me, Steve Fruitman, as we cut across all vinyl boundaries every Tuesday night at 9, right here on VOBB out of Norris Point and Rocky Harbor. Some call it a vinyl record lover's paradise. I think you'll agree. That's 3345-78.

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My name is Fred Campbell, and I live in a van. 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

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But I don't even know what's going on. Am I sick? Everybody

Hello, folks. My name is Ken Carter, and I live in St. John's. 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

said to Abraham, kill me a son. And Abe said, man, you must be putting me on. God said, no. Abe said, what? God said, you can do what you want, Abe, but next time you see me coming, yeah, you better run. Abe said, where you want this killing done? And God said, out on Highway 61.

Well, Georgia Sam, he had a bloody nose, and the welfare department wouldn't give him no clothes. So he asked poor Howard, "Where can I go?" And Howard said, "There's only one place I know." And Sam said, "Tell me quick, man, I gotta run." Well, old Howard just pointed with his gun and said, "That way, down Highway 60.

Well, Mac the Finger said to Louis the King, I got 40 red, white, and blue shoestrings and 1,000 telephones that don't ring. Now, do you know where I could maybe get rid of these things? Louis the King said, let me think for a minute, son. And he said, yeah, I think it can be easily done. Just take everything.

first father that things weren't right. My complexion, she says, is much too white. And he said, come here and step in the light. Yeah, you're right. Let me tell the second mother this has been done. But the second mother was with the

was very bored. He was trying to create the next world war. So he found a promoter who nearly fell off the floor, who said, "Well, I've never engaged in this kind of thing before, but yeah,

I have become rich through continued reward for skilled labour in the private sector and a genuine lack of interest in expensive things. It appears I have become rich. And since I have become rich, I've been constantly living in fear of losing everything, that the bubble will burst, and falling from my perch, I will return once again to the life that I used to live with the things that I didn't have before I had become rich. It appears I have become rich.

22nd, someone flees their home due to natural disasters. The Arctic ice that regulates our planet's weather is vanishing. 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But there's a simple solution, and you have the right to know. 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It literally means the world.

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I am so proud that Canadians are standing together. We're using our voices and we're supporting Canadian businesses and Canadian workers for this great country that we all love so much. 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

0: 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My name's Julian Taylor, and for some really great music and some antidotes about that really great music, tune in to my show, Julian Taylor's Jukebox, at 9:30 every Monday night on 95.9 and 98.1 FM on VOBB, your community radio station in the heart of Gros Morne National Park. 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

came up through the cracks in our floor. And the jugs of dark sangria cast that Andalusian spell. Every Friday night up in the old hotel, 18 straight shots of whiskey, boys, I believe that's the record. The last words of Dylan Thomas, they took him out on a stretcher. And we could hear his wife Caitlin screaming all the way from where.

Hello, this is Tony Stewart of From Memphis to Merseyside, a rock and roll history show talking about the period from 1954 to 1980. 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

Barleycorn should die. Aye, poor boy, Jack Barleycorn should die. They let him lay for a shower of rain. A shower of rain did fall. Jack Barleycorn jumped out of the ground and he so surprised them all. Aye, poor boy, he so surprised them all.

became a man. I, poor boy, he so became a man. They hired men with scythes all in to cut him at his ease. And this they served Jack Barleycorn, they cut him below his knees. I, poor boy, they cut him below his knees. And they drove him up and down the field, they thought it would do him no harm. And then they took Jack Barleycorn and put him into a barn. I, poor boy, they put him into a barn. And they hired men with cudgels too, and they laid him upon a stone. Swish, swash, the cudgels flew, and the flesh flew from his bones. I, poor boy, the flesh flew from his bones. And then they put him into a sack, and they tied it up with a string. But the miller, he served him worst of the lot, for he ground him between two stones. I, poor boy, he ground him between two stones. And then they put him into a kiln, and they thought about roasting him there. But Jack Barleycorn jumped out of the tub, and he soon became strong beer. I, poor boy, he soon became strong beer. You can put wine into a glass, and you can put cider into a can. But old Jack Barleycorn in a brown jug will prove out the strongest one. I, poor boy, he'll prove out the strongest one. So let anybody be strong as they will, as I've oft told you before. If you take too much of Jack Barleycorn, he'll put you onto the floor. I, poor boy.

spirits and hopes, while we gazed at the females adjacent and remarked on their curves and their slopes. Till this gent wandered into our session and decided to join in the tunes. Without waiting to ask our permission, he took out a large pair of soup spoons. Our teeth in short time we were gritting as he shook and he rattled his ties, and the company's eardrums were splitting with his ugly mechanical noise. Hopping spoons off our heads to provoke us, he continued the music to kill. Whether hornpipes, slow airs or polkas, they all sounded like pneumatic drills. Then he asked could we play any faster, as his talent he wished to display, with a grin on the face of the bastard, like the cat as she teases her prey. Our feelings by now were quite bloody, and politely we asked him to quit. We suggested a part of his body where those spoons could conveniently fit. This monster we pestered and hounded, we implored him with curses and tears, but in vain our appeals they resounded in the desert between his two ears. When I went out the back on the mission, he arrived as I finished my leak. He says, "This is a mighty fine session. I think I'll come here every week." When I heard this with rage, I was leaping, and no more of this torture I'd take. I looked round for a suitable weapon to silence this damn rattlesnake. Outside towards the yard I did sally to find something to vanquish my foe. I grabbed hold of a gentleman's rally with 15 speed gear and dynamo. Then I battered this musical vandal as I shouted with furious cries, "My dear man, your last spoon you have handled, say your prayers and await your demise." With the bike I assailed my tormentor as I swung in a frenzy of hate, till his bones and his skull were in splinters and his health in a very poor state. And when I was no longer able, I forestalled any last-minute hitch by removing the gear-changing cable and strangling the son of a bitch. At the end of my onslaught ferocious, I stood back and surveyed the scene. The state of the place was atrocious, full of fragments of man and machine. At the spoons player's remains I was staring. His condition was surely no joke, for his nose was clogged up with ball bearings and his left eye was pierced by a spoke. At the sight I was feeling quite squeamish, so I washed up and went back inside. Then I drank a half gallon of Beamish, for my throat in the struggle had dried. Unpolluted by cutlery's clatter, the music was pleasant and sweet. For the rest of the night nothing mattered but the tunes and the tapping of feet. At an inquest the following September, the coroner said, "I conclude the deceased by himself was dismembered, as no sign could be found of a feud. For the evidence shows that the fact is, as reported to me by the guards, he indulged in the foolhardy practice of trick-sighting in public house yards. So if you're desperately keen on percussion, and to join in the tunes you can't wait, be you Irishman, German or Russian, take a lesson from his awful fate. If your spoons are the best silver-plated or the humblest of cheap stainless steel, when you play them abroad you'll be hated, so just..."

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Hello, folks. My name is Michelle Yetman, and I live in Carbonear. 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
3: Good Sunday morning. Welcome to the Sunday Morning Hangover Cure. I'm your host, Terry Parsons. Very pleased and excited to say that my guest on the phone today is the one and only Angel Forrest. And we're featuring music from an album that was released on March the 11th. It's Angel's 11, Volume 2. And we're going to be talking with Angel on the phone about that album. First of all, Angel, thank you so much for joining us.
4: Thank you. Good morning, all.
3: This album is kind of a logical extension of Angel's 11, I guess we'll call it Volume 1, but it's also very different. For you, what's the biggest difference?
4: Well, Angel's 11 was, the same process that he and I wrote the songs. We thought about guitar players, the songs would fit. We invited them, we played. It was amazing. This was the same sort of thing. Vinny and I wrote the songs, thought about the artists, and invited them, and then we recorded it, virtually and in person. But it only made sense because, for me, guitar and voice are my... we joked around and said, should we do a harmonica? Invite your 11 favorite harmonica players? And I was like, no, I don't think so. So, yeah, it just seemed to be, like, the thing to do. And vocals, my God, I'm just so inspired by so many of the singers that are out there, and I know a good percentage of them personally, so it was really magical. It was really fun. And subject-wise, it was I always write about what I'm going through. Last album was Menopause, which, by the way, I'm still going through, but I thought it was enough of that subject, and just when everything stopped in the world, I think you have time to sort of think about what's going on and, stuff that you repress, stuff that you don't deal with because you're on the treadmill of life trying to make everything happen. This time, the songs that were in my heart, obviously, that came out were very melodic and very lyrical. So it just made sense. I was in that spot, that kind of writing, and the singers just, they're amazing. They're just amazing. And I think we did a pretty good job of capturing their style in each song, which is not easy.
3: Now, you talked about writing the songs with people in mind. The first cut we're going to play on today's show is my favorite, which, of course, features Denny. For me, this sounds like kind of a dream retirement, shall we say, scenario for you guys?
4: Well, it would have been, because where we live on the island in B.C., first time we set foot on that island, we said we want to retire here. That was like 8 years ago. Now, COVID sort of forced us into a retirement, if you will, and we drove our bus out there and parked there. So, strangely enough, that is exactly what happened. He was sitting literally by the sea. I was making margaritas in the bus, and we sat down, and we were looking out on the ocean, which is what we did for a good portion of the first 8 months of the year, actually, of this pandemic. And the song started out, and, lyrically, the idea is that you need to find a place where you're good, where you feel good, whether it's an island, whether it's a lover, whether it's a craft, a hobby, a job, and it's just an environment where you feel like you're your best you. And this island brought it out of us, even though everything that was going on in the world, we actually felt like we were our best. I liked myself there. I liked the fact that I wasn't stressed. I liked where my heart was, and Vinny as well. So my favorite is, everybody jokes that it's about Vinny because he is my favorite, but the fact is it's about being your favorite self.

That's Angel Forest featuring Denny Columbus and My Favorite, taken from the album Angels 11, Volume 2. It's available at her website, www.angelforest.ca. I'm Terry Parsons. Up next is the latest album from Mississippi Heat, featuring 12 cuts, 10 of which were written by frontman and harp player Pierre Lecoq. Madeline features an impressive list of special guests like Lurie Bell, Carl Weathersby, and Kenny BDI Smith, plus 3 cuts with longtime vocalist Inetta Visor. As the release date approaches, Mississippi Heat announced that singer Denisha Hamilton and guitarist Tom Holland have joined the band on a full-time basis. Inetta Visor will still occasionally perform with Mississippi Heat, but due to health issues, will be reducing her active participation. Denisha and Inetta both appear on the new release, Madeline, which will be available April the 8th through the website www.mississippiheat.net. We're going to feature 2 cuts from the album. Coming up, Truth Like Rain. But first, this is Mississippi Heat and something called Uninvited Guest.

0: That's Mississippi Heat, Truth Like Rain, taken from their latest release, Madeline. It will be available at their website at the release date, April 8th, 2022, www.mississippiheat.net. I'm Terry Parsons. The Sunday Morning Hangover Cure will continue after these messages.
1: I'm standing and waving the flag for Canada. Hi, this is Mark Critch. I love hearing the sound of laughter. In fact, my job depends on it. 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
2: Yes, indeed, boys and girls, this is the Sunday Morning Hangover Cure, and I'm your host, Terry Parsons. Our guest today is Angel Forrest on the phone, and we're featuring music from her latest album, Angels 11, Volume 2. Now, one of the duets you do on this album is Mad River, which features a wonderful Montreal-based artist, a gentleman who is originally he's from New Brunswick, and that's yeah. Rob Lutz. From my mind and from my ear and listening to this album, this album is almost like a dream team of some of the best vocalists that you could ever want to record with. Is that the way that you feel going
3: yes,
2: into it?
3: Yes, that's absolutely how I feel about every single one of the singers. It was my wish list, and it was granted. They all said yes, and I just believe they all have something incredibly special about their voice, their performance, their feel. They all make me feel great. So why not? You know, it just made sense to do an album of that kind of love. You know, just for me, it just oozes love. And Mad River is, I mean, this is a song about trauma, if you will. If you've been through trauma and how when we don't get through it, the choices that we make and the things that we live with, you know, because we aren't able to heal from that trauma. And Mad River is, for me, was that healing. I mean, like I said, goes back to where I spent where I've been for the last 2 years, is literally on this island that is just filled with beautiful things, you know, mountains and water and birds and orcas, and it's magical. So it was very inspiring for me, and that's it. So Mad River comes from there, and there's not a more haunting voice, if you will, than Rob Lutz's voice. It just touches it deep in your soul. You know, it was perfect.

That's Angel Forest featuring Rob Lutz and a beautiful haunting piece called Mad River, taken from her album Angels 11, Volume 2, which is available through our website, www.angelforest.ca. I'm Terry Parsons, and you're tuned to the Sunday Morning Hangover Cure. Up next, the latest release from a pair of brothers from Baltimore, Maryland, who were once part of the legendary Ronnie Hawkins backup band, The Hawks. Ryan and Sam Weber have released 12 independent albums over the last 16 years, building their own reputation while also being recognized for their talent as studio musicians, working on dozens of outside projects, including work with Gordon Lightfoot, Kris Kristofferson, Ronnie Hawkins, and Willie Nelson. Their new album, Acousta, is available through their website, www.weberbrothers.com. We're going to feature two cuts from the album. Coming up, I Know. But first, this is the Weber Brothers from their latest album, Acousta, and something called Made It Through.

0: That's the Weber Brothers, I Know, taken from their latest album, Acousta. It's available at their website, www.weberbrothers.com. I'm Terry Parsons. We got to take a short break, but when we return, we've got the next cut from our feature album today, Angels 11, Volume 2, and more of our interview with Angel Forrest. That's coming up after these messages.
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2: Yes, indeed, boys and girls, this is the Sunday Morning Hangover Cure, and I'm your host, Terry Parsons. Our guest on the phone today is Angel Forrest. We're featuring music from her latest album, Angels 11, Volume 2. And the next cut we're going to feature is Gypsy Heart, which features Harry Manx. And you talked about the writing of the song, that when you were writing some of these songs, you wrote them with specific artists in mind. That must have been a pretty daunting task. I mean, writing for yourself must be hard enough, but writing for yourself and someone else?
3: Yeah, definitely. Not so much style-wise, because, you know what you get when you listen to Harry Manx. You know the instrumentation-wise, the feel that he gives off and everything. But lyrically, it was a challenge because, it's words that you're saying. You know, obviously, when you're playing guitar, you're saying something to the guitar, but it's not the same as how words can really affect and you need to take responsibility for them. So it was very important to me to be able to write something that they could actually, that the singers could actually stand behind and believe in. And Gypsy Heart was just, it was just perfect about not being able to travel anymore and never giving up on your dreams is more or less what it's about. And, you know, Harry's just, he's that guy that just seems to make dreams come true, and you listen to him and feel like anything's possible, you know.

That's Angel Forest featuring Harry Manx and Gypsy Heart, taken from the album Angels 11, Volume 2, which is available through our website, www.angelforest.ca. And don't forget, that's Forest with two R's. Up next, a young lady from our nation's capital with a marvelous voice and a beautifully open-minded approach to her music. Angelique Francis cannot easily be categorized, as she allows her inspirations to channel through her to create a sound and style that is all her own, and although based in blues, is far beyond that. Her latest album, Long River, is a bold and inspired exploration of her thoughts, hopes, and dreams, balanced by her impressions of the world as it is, in all its gritty glory. The album is available through our website, www.angeliquefrancis.net. So, to take us up to the top of the hour, a couple of cuts from that album. Coming up, Storms From My Eyes. But first, this is Angelique Francis, Right As Rain.

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1: It's time for hour two of the Blind Lemon Blues, and today we have a very special feature album. It's Angels 11, Volume 2, and my guest on the phone is the one and only Angel Forrest. Now, Angel, the next cut we're going to feature is, for me, what would have been a dream team-up for this album, because, and there's a couple of them. This is the first one. That's teaming up with Crystal Shawanda for an absolutely beautiful, inspiring piece of music called Hope.
2: Yeah, that was, again, inspired by what was going on in the world. You know, the whole George Floyd thing, the whole Aboriginal thing, the whole, all of that stuff. It just, I literally recorded it, the demo, and I remember bursting into tears in the very last part, and Denny and I just looking at each other and just going, wow. Like, it was just so, I mean, obviously you're going through a lot of emotional stuff during all that time, and that's why a lot of the songs are emotional, but this one just really. And I love, you know, I love Crystal's voice. I find we have a lot in common, passion-wise. We both have a little bit of rasp in our voice, and she's very passionate. So I sent it to her, and I was like, we don't know each other. We've never met. We were head-to-head at the Junos, and, you know, I saw her online when she was accepting, but I've never actually seen her live. I've just heard her on record. So she wrote me back this great big long thing saying, you know, how much her and her husband loved it, and that her daughter, Zaza, was like singing it along, and it said she couldn't wait, and I was like, oh my God. I mean, my heart was in my mouth. I was just so excited about doing this. And we did this, again, virtually in real time, and even that was a fabulous experience. If you actually go on my site, there are videos, like I did with Angels 11, there are videos, a little bit shorter, but me introducing the artists and promoting the album coming out. So every week, one comes out like from 11 weeks before the launch. There's one, and it's the one with Crystal. You can just see joy. Like, she's just a joyful person, and it was so much fun to do with her. You're

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1: That's Angel Forest featuring Crystal Shawanda and something called Hope. Taken from the album Angels 11, Volume 2. 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I'm Terry Parsons, and up next, a pair of cuts from an artist from the Niagara region. Steve Goldberger has a new album out called All Roads Lead to You, a homemade project that is a collection of originals and covers given the Steve Goldberger treatment. We're going to feature two cuts from the album. Coming up, Nature's Way. But first, Steve takes on a classic. This is Something in the Air.

That's Steve Goldberger, Nature's Way, taken from his latest album, All Roads Lead to You. Go to Bandcamp, do a search for Steve Goldberger, and you'll find the album All Roads Lead to You right there. Up next, we're heading to Thibodaux, Louisiana, and a fabulous young lady by the name of Gemini Dragon. Her latest album is called Fighting Fire with Fire, and it's a wonderfully diverse collection of songs based in blues, but with hints of rock, R&B, and soul. The album's available through her Facebook page. Just go to Facebook and do a search for Gemini Dragon, and you'll find it there. We're going to feature two cuts from it. Coming up, Blacktop Good Man. But right now, this is Gemini Dragon, Woman Scorned.

0: That's Gemini Dragon, Blacktop Goodman, taken from the album Fighting Fire with Fire. You can go to Facebook, do a search for Gemini Dragon, and there you'll find Fighting Fire with Fire. I'm Terry Parsons. The Sunday Morning Hangover Cure will continue after these messages.
1: I'm standing and I'm fired up for Canada. Hey, this is Sean Majumder. And I am so excited to have repatriated, self-deported from America, back to Canada. This is where I want to raise my girls. This is where I want to do comedy and tell Canadian stories. Even saying the word Canada gets me fired up. Shop as if your country depends on it. Keep your money in Canada for Canada.
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2: Yes, indeed, boys and girls, this is the Sunday Morning Hangover Cure, and I am your host, Terry Parsons, and our feature album today is Angel Forest's latest album. The album is called Angels 11, Volume 2, and I mentioned before, Angel, about dream teams on this album, and the other dream team for me on this album is you and Dawn Tyler Watson, because I cannot think of two ladies of music in Canada that I love more or have more respect for than you and Dawn.
3: There was no way that she was not going to be on this list, and there was no way I was going to take no for an answer, because we've been in this same circuit together since the very beginning, and I don't think there's any woman in music that I respect more of what she's conquered and gotten through, and she's just a dynamo, and she's just, this woman has the strongest heart ever. And this song that we wrote is called Glitter and Glow, and you know, being singers, and a lot of people don't know it, but sometimes when you're, whether you're male or female, when you're in the front of the stage, you get a lot of false adoration, a lot of people who like to cling on to you or like to pretend they're your friend because they want to get to the guitar player or because they just want to have the, you know, people around them. They have people around them like think they're important, or I don't know what it is, but it can be very hurtful for a lead person, for somebody who has all this false camaraderie. And so the song is kind of about that. It's kind of about us trying to find the real thing and knowing that her and I are the same, and that we'll, you know, it just makes us stronger every time something happens, and that we always have each other's backs, and she's glitter, I'm glow, and just, you know, have fun. And it's a real fun, bluesy one that live we're going to have a really good time doing. It's energetic.
2: One of the things that immediately popped to my mind when I heard this song was when I was actually in Montreal and you were playing in the Montreal to Memphis final, I believe. Because I was there for that, and Dawn was there, and she was your biggest fan. She was your biggest supporter at that. Yeah. And as soon as I saw that, you know, Dawn is on this album, that was the first thing that popped into my mind, was, you know, seeing Dawn there. First of all, to see how big a supporter she was of you, but also she gave me a hug and she called me by name, and that sort of makes you feel good when an artist and a lady the caliber of someone like Dawn Tyler Watson knows you and smiles at you and gives you a hug.
3: Oh, yeah. No, she's a class act all the way.
2: And it's a classy piece of music. It's Glitter and Glow. It's Angel Forest featuring Dawn Tyler Watson. It's on the latest album, Angels 11, Volume 2, available at the website www.angelforest2rsandforest.ca. Right now, from the album, this is Glitter and Glow.

Angel Forest featuring Don Tyler Watson, Glitter and Glow, taken from the album Angels 11, Volume 2. The album is available at our website, www.angelforest.ca. I'm Terry Parsons, and you're tuned to the Sunday Morning Hangover Cure, your perfect prescription of medicinal music lovingly mixed to help ease the most wretched of post-Saturday night overindulgences. Up next, a double shot from a Canadian icon and one of the five artists nominated for the Blues Album of the Year at this year's Juno Awards. Now, there's very little that I can add to the legendary career of Colin James other than to say that he's still going strong and the future looks bright. All the awards and accolades that he's accumulated over the years are just a tiny part of his musical legacy, an indication of the respect that the Canadian blues industry has for this incredible artist. His latest album is Open Road, and it's available through his website www.colinjames.com. We're going to feature two cuts from the album. Coming up, That's Why I'm Crying. But first, this is Colin James. I love you more than words can say.

0: That's Why I'm Crying, Colin James, taken from his latest album, Open Road, which is available at his website, www.colinjames.com. I'm Terry Parsons. The Sunday Morning Hangover Cure will continue after these messages.
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0: Yes, indeed, boys and girls, this is the Sunday Morning Hangover Cure. I am your host, Terry Parsons, and on today's show, we've been featuring Angel Forrest's latest album, Angels 11, Volume 2. So, Angel, for your web surfing fan, when this album is released, is it going to be available through your website? You know, where can the online listener score themselves a copy?
2: I think Bandcamp, which you can get through my site or just on Bandcamp, I believe. And I think they deliver it to your door, hopefully Amazon. I'm now with Universal Music Distribution, so they can make it a lot easier to be able to find the album here and there. And obviously at a show.
0: And speaking of which, you know, you mentioned the fact you're going to be doing some shows for the release of this album. In the recovery phase of this pandemic now, have you been able to recover like some of the live shows and lost opportunities resulted?
2: Summer is coming, and we do have a lot of bookings, thank God. And I am doing this big tour in March here. But, you know, we're taking it literally day by day to see what happens. But, you know, we've lost a lot of big festivals that are no longer happening, and, you know, everybody's suffering. So we're just doing the best we can and just playing whenever something comes up. We're just so happy to play.
0: So anybody is interested in seeing where Angel is going to be playing, go to the website. It's www.angelforrest.ca. Angel, it's been such a pleasure having you on the show. Thank you so much for joining us.
2: Thank you. Anytime.

That is Angel Forest featuring Jonas Tumulty and something called Please, Please, Please. It's taken from the album Angels 11, Volume 2, our feature album today, and it is available through the website www.angelforest.ca. And remember, that's Forest with two R's. And that pretty much wraps up the show for another week. I hope you've enjoyed it and that you will join me again next week when we once again feature your perfect prescription of medicinal music lovingly mixed to help ease the most wretched of post-Saturday night overindulgences right here on the Sunday Morning Hangover Cure. We have time for one final double shot of new music, and it's from another album nominated for this year's Juno Award for Blues Album of the Year. Sue Foley's latest release is Pinky's Blues, a collection of creatively crafted Texas blues fueled by Foley's powerhouse guitar and her unique and soulful vocals. But who's Pinky, you ask? Well, it's Sue's signature pink paisley Fender Telecaster guitar, affectionately named Pinky. For more information or to order yourself a copy, go to www.suefoley.com. So to close the show, we have a double shot from Pinky's Blues. Coming up, 2-Bit Texas Town. But first, this is Say It's Not So. Sue Foley closing things out on the Sunday Morning Hangover Cure. I'm Terry Parsons. Thank you for listening.

I pray. If you pull a muscle, all of a sudden you realize how often you use that muscle. So the bladder is exactly like that. When it's working well, we don't think about it. But when it's not working properly, you're getting up at night, or in the cases of many men, you may have some leakage. If this is something that's affecting your quality of life, there are really good solutions these days. Depend makes the guard and the shield. The shield would be if you have some leakage on occasion. If you have heavier leakage, you could use the guard.

0: to Mysterious Universe Season 35, Episode 25, the last one of this season. And I know we kept saying, oh, it's our first official break, but I guess technically we did have a break back at Christmas. But
1: yeah, you're right, technically.
0: Yeah, we were just getting our foot in the door back then, but no, we made it a whole season on our own. And of course, we're going to be back for Plus on July 7th and then back for the free feed on July 10th. So if you're on Plus, you will get to hear us back sooner, which is kind of the idea.
1: Yes.
0: I am Joe Hodgson, and joining me, of course, is Brandon Thomas.
1: Salutations.
0: And how is your week, good sir?
1: Amazing. It's been amazing. Mary's out of town, bachelor week here, going up to our break, which we are very excited about. And thank you guys so much for joining us on this first 6 months of this, a little over six months and some change, this awesome ride that we've just been undertaking here. So thank you. Very exciting week. All kinds of cool stuff going on. A lot of work leading up to this. We are wrapping up in the extension here, the disgusting little topic that we've had going for a few shows here. And it's culminates in this amazing release of fascinating information that we will not leave you hanging on. And pun intended, man. You know, we get into a little bit more of the Bud Hopkins work connected to all sorts of stuff. And I've got a crazy story from Africa, a very famous story, actually. John Matt covered it in one of his books, but we're going to cover that as well. And then go over some batshit crazy theories, as well as combined sort of the two ideals, male, female, the differences between, and speculate wildly on some deeper meanings behind what's going on.
0: Nice. And that coming up in Plus, of course. On the free show, though, we're going to be getting into what I can only call hot chaff. And we really haven't done any intentional hot chaff this whole season. So figured what a way to wrap up our first season than a little bit of hot chaff. And it's not exactly, it depends on how you look at it, I guess. It's a book by somebody who just goes by Commander X.
1: Awesome.
0: And it's entitled Underground Alien Bases. This was written in 1990, and he gives like no context as to where like he comes from. He just basically says, I'm a ex-military something. And so, I mean, take the stories as you want, as you should anyway, but they're obviously, as the title, you know, insinuates, underground alien bases, but a lot of the stories actually are not really about alien bases. They're just, you know, underground tunnel systems that aren't entirely natural. And some of them, I mean, this book is chock full of them, and it's actually kind of a short book. I think it's like 150 pages, a little thin guy, but it's he pulls all kinds of stories out. The reason I call it chaff, though, is because he doesn't really put a whole lot of dates or sources, or and a lot of the times the names are just, it's like one name and, oh, I got this story from this person. So
1: I was buying bait at this shop one time, and man, this guy had a whopper, and here it is.
0: So yeah, it's just kind of a compilation that this dude put together. And some of them you might have heard before, but they're, I picked out some that were close to me, actually. One of them's in Mount Lassen, which is like 45 minutes from where I live. And I actually climbed the top of that mountain when I was like 12, I think.
1: Oh,
0: really, really cool view. Let me tell you, it's a gnarly hike, but it's worth it. It was a moonlit hike, too. It was crazy. So we went out there at like midnight and hiked up the whole thing and got a full moon view of the entire valley. It was really cool. But
1: so you began your hike at midnight?
0: We might have started more like 10, but okay. But you know, by the time we get to the top, it was about midnight.
1: That's so amazing. And then that was gonna be my next question. What's your trip time taken like? So you're 4 hour round trip on this thing, plus you're hanging out for a little bit up there, so you're talking about 5 hours.
0: Yeah, it was around that. And I'm not even sure if you can still climb that today. I mean, this is back in late 90s, so I know they closed it off for a bit, but and who knows why,
1: right? Nefarious shit.
0: Yeah, of course. He starts off with a little bit of a, you know, history of UFOs in general. You know, like by the late 40s, this strange thing started happening where reports were coming in about these weird objects in the sky and seeing shiny discs. And, you know, and of course, we'll know listening to this show or any other is that at first these sightings were, you know, oh, they're mistakes or hoaxes or swamp gas, all these things.
1: Definitely swamp gas.
0: You know, a lot of them were, oh, it's secret military projects, but it wasn't just normal people seeing these. As we know, there's pilots and military personnel, radar operators, all these people that are, I guess, have more credentials than your average citizen, which is, it's dumb, but we do think of it that way. So you got to put it in there. But a lot of people who were, you know, reporting these things were losing jobs, you know, reputations trashed, or, you know, just being ridiculed for describing what they saw. But one of the more popular theories after in the years following World War II is that these craft might have been secret Nazi technology.
1: Mm-hmm.
0: And that's not really much of a stretch because Germany had been experimenting with all sorts of these advanced weapon systems in the idea that like some hidden black project had produced these circular aircraft wasn't totally unreasonable. But Commander X here, he points out that captured German records kind of showed that Nazis themselves were just as confused by a lot of the UFO reports as everyone else. And so if the Germans didn't know what these things were, then maybe the answer was somewhere else. So he goes back a little bit further and he says that, you know, long before the modern UFO era, there's these researchers like our buddy and pal Charles Fort.
1: Shout out.
0: I mean, he had already been collecting hundreds of these accounts with strange objects in the sky. I mean, and his stuff stretched all the way back into the 1800s and beyond. And so whatever these people were seeing wasn't, you know, just a modern phenomenon at all. It had been around for a long time. And as humanity started exploring the solar system, or so we're told, then another problem kind of came out that, you know, these nearby planets didn't seem particularly welcoming. I mean, Mercury was basically on fire, and Venus also is extremely hot. The, you know, the outer planets are frozen wastelands. So if intelligent life existed, then where exactly was it fucking coming from? And that's why he started thinking, okay, so maybe these ancient traditions from cultures around the world might have some clues. And, you know, some of the old stories about gods descending from the heavens and mysterious teachers arriving in these early civilizations. Even like we talk about like angels and biblical accounts and just these legends of hidden worlds existing right alongside our own. Even Native American traditions, Egyptian traditions, all these stories from all these cultures seemed, at least in his view, to kind of point to that humanity had interacted with these non-human intelligences for thousands of years. So then he thinks, okay, well, maybe

0: about the Mount Lassen story. So, again, no date on this, but it had to have been before 1990 when this book was written.
1: Okay.
0: Assuming it was somewhere in the 70s based on all the other things we've been talking about.
1: Right.
0: But yeah, I'm assuming it's the 70s. But this is a guy named Ralph Fields and his friend Joe, actually.
1: Hey.
0: And they were living in Manton in Tehama County, which is, again, about 45 minutes from here. And I've been down there a couple times, actually, with my previous job to deliver packages. And it's nothing. There's like five houses.
1: Oh.
0: It's a really small little town. And it's not that far from Mount Lassen, actually, or at least the base of it. And so they were reading this article about guano, you know, bat poopies.
1: Bat poo, yeah.
0: Apparently at the time, it was considered really valuable, at least valuable enough to prospect for it because it could be used as fertilizer.
1: Mm-hmm.
0: So they're like, hey, here's a brilliant idea. Let's, maybe there's somewhere around the caves around Mount Lassen. It's got to be chock full of this guano. So they pack up some, you know, basic camping gear, some tents, food, flashlights, all that stuff. And they head into the mountains and, you know, they're expecting nothing more really than just an exciting couple days of hiking and maybe finding some poop. And first couple days, that's exactly what happened. But then on the third day, they're about 7,000 feet up the mountain. It's getting cold, you know, night's coming on, and they decide to stop to make time to stop and make camp. And they find this little sheltered spot. Wow, that came out weird. This little sheltered spot beneath a large rock outcropping, and they started setting up all their tents and all that. And Joe's going around looking for firewood, and Ralph is cooking dinner, and all of a sudden Joe comes back and he's like, dude, we just hit the lottery, found a cave. And he's like, let's go explore it right now. But since it was getting dark, Ralph is like, we should wait till morning. He's like, dude, it's a cave. It's dark in there, whether it's daytime or not. I mean, we're going to be using flashlights either way.
1: Fair point.
0: Yes. So they finish eating and they're like, all right, let's go at least take a quick look. And so they get to this little cave, and it's a really small entrance at first, but they go in about 20 feet into this little opening. It opens up into this larger passage about 10 feet wide, 8 feet high. And they're looking down this thing with their flashlights, and they can see like about 100 yards before it curves off to the left, and the floor kind of slopes downward a little bit. So they follow it, and they follow it some more and more tunnel, keep going, bends again, keeps going. And you know, at a certain point, they start getting a little uneasy because they're like, we're really deep inside this mountain now. But they're like, well, I mean, it's a cave. It's basically one straight passage. There's no like side tunnels or branches or anything. So we're not going to get lost. We just got to turn around and go back. So they keep going. But then they're like, oh, you know what? There's no bats, no bat poop. There's no animals or anything. It's just more and more tunnel. And then they start looking at the sides of the tunnel, and Ralph notices that the tunnel never really changes. The width stays about the same, the height's about the same, and they stop and actually take a closer look, and they're about like 1 or 2 miles in now, they're guessing, and they're looking at the walls of it, and they're like, this doesn't even look natural anymore. The floor looks really worn smooth, like almost more like an old road, and the walls look like a tunnel, not like a cave, like more like a tunnel, like the smooth kind of like man-made type of look to it.
1: Yeah.
0: And it was smooth because it looked like the rocks had been fused together like it was heated or something.
1: Yeah, like
0: feel. Yeah, Ralph says it almost looked melted.
1: Yeah, like how they drill and then heat the sides of it and then almost make like a concrete on the outsides of it. So
0: yeah.
1: The material that you're using, you're also heating at the same time to fuse and then form a structure around you that's safer to venture through. Very cool.
0: Yeah, so they're like, this is odd. This isn't a normal cave. And all of a sudden, so they see a light ahead, like pretty far ahead in the distance in this cave. And you know, at first Ralph is like, no, there's nothing up there, there's no way there's a light in here. But then all of a sudden the light's blasting directly into both of their faces, and they're just kind of blinded by it. And so Ralph turns his flashlight towards it, and there's three dudes standing there.
1: What?
0: Just regular ass dudes, just like middle-aged 40s 50s dudes, you know, Levi's, flannel shirts, wool coats. And but the only thing unusual that Ralph noticed is that they had these weird shoes on with these incredibly thick soles. He said it almost looked like they were wooden.
1: Huh.
0: These weird ass shoes. And I thought that was a weird detail to add in there. And it's not that it makes it more believable. It's just like, why would you, if you're making a story up, like that's a weird thing to add in there.
1: It is. It is. Is it?

0: period appropriate? Did miners wear, like, back in the day, like some sort of time slip thing where they, was that part of the uniform, thicker soled boots?
1: He seemed to think it was weird. So everything else was normal. The Levi's, flannel jackets, all that stuff.
0: And that's one odd anomaly. It's like something is just off, almost like the Men in Black things, how Men in Black cases, how they're just off just a little bit. Like, yes, they're wearing a suit and driving a car, but the car's weird and it floats above the ground and they don't have eyebrows and lips and it's really weird.
1: Yeah, it's just off a little bit.
0: Yeah. A little bit, enough.
1: So for a minute, they're all just kind of standing there staring at each other, and Ralph and Joe are just kind of shocked because they didn't think, you know, any other humans were anywhere near them. And finally, one of the dudes is like, hey, what are you guys doing here? And Ralph says, oh, we're looking for bat poop. And obviously, the dude is like, okay, right, sure. But they, you know, they insist, like, no, that's seriously what we're doing. We're looking for bat poop. And it gets a little tense. They're still kind of talking, but it gets a little tenser. And then Ralph starts wondering, oh, shit, maybe this is like a criminal hideout of some sort. Like, maybe this is their, you know, maybe they've got some loot or something in here.
0: Yes.
1: So he's like, all right, you know, guys, I think we're just going to head back to camp. So they turn around, but there's two more men standing right behind them. So it's blocking, you know, the only way out of there. And Ralph, you know, is feeling totally helpless. And he's like, okay, well, looks like we're, you know, kind of screwed here. And but one of the strangers says, I think maybe you better come with us. And obviously, there's really no room for negotiation there. They're like, yeah. Okay, guess we will.
0: Huh. Let's go for a walk. Yeah.
1: Yeah. So these five men start escorting him deeper, even deeper down this tunnel or this cave. And he says they walk another couple miles and they come to something that just more high strangeness. Right inside of this tunnel, they get to this little vehicle, and Ralph doesn't know what to call it even. He said it's shaped almost like a sled or a toboggan. He said the front curves upward and the bottom is made from what looks like this thick, like copper colored plate that was about 8 inches thick. And there's a really wide, large seat in the front of it. And this dashboard with a little dial covered with all these strange markings. And in the rear of this vehicle, there's these two horseshoe-shaped things facing each other. And the other weird thing is that there's this teardrop-shaped black thing hanging from a chain. And none of these controls make sense. He doesn't even know how to describe any of this thing. But this this teardrop-shaped black object seems to be like the key to it. Because one of the men that jumps onto it, he touches it to one of the first symbols on the dial on this dashboard, and the machine starts emitting this low hum, and he said it sounds like a battery charger.
0: Huh.
1: And this bright green arc appears between the two horseshoe shapes, and obviously none of this makes sense, and they're just kind of tripping, you know. And but the machine starts moving, and he says it's not rolling or anything, it's just like floating. It's just smoothly and silently floating forward. But then the guy who's driving, so all of them are on this vehicle at this point, and they're just kind of floating along, and he touches the second symbol, and all of a sudden they go faster. And then he touches another symbol, and then all of a sudden they're just flying down this tunnel.
0: Damn.
1: He said it was going so fast he could barely breathe.
0: Like Willy Wonka style.
1: Yeah, just zipping down this tunnel in this weird-ass contraption.
0: That's what all this sounds like a Rescue Rangers from the 90s. Remember that cartoon where they used to just put shit together out of thimbles and things that they just had laying around at their scale, these mice? So they build these weird contraptions and stuff. It sounds like one of these things, and then again, mixing it through with the Willy Wonka theme. It's like got all this special high tech, but it doesn't look like it would function the way that we think it should.
1: Yeah.
0: Very cool.
1: And, I mean, this is just his, you know, his description of what he's seeing. He's like, I don't know what else it's a horseshoe shaped things and a green glow, whatever.
0: We think the horseshoe shaped thing, you think a magnet, right? Like one of those big cartoonish kind of magnets. And then if it had an arc between it, maybe it had something to do with electromagnetism or something.
1: Right. That's what it seems like. But he said it was also utterly silent.
0: Right.
1: So it's like,
0: Didn't they have to put sounds on electric cars so that people could hear them and stop getting hit by them? They had to make them make noise. Yeah, they have little spaceship sounds and all that because they're so silent that if you're not really paying attention, you're just getting clocked by one of those things. So they had to make them make noise.
1: Yeah.
0: So something electric would be pretty quiet.
1: Luckily, since it's got this green arc, it's got light at least, so you can see it. But
0: Yeah. Well, and if you're on your phone walking around up in the Normieville up here with all the muggles, then it'd probably be a little different than in that cave with that thing zooming around. And maybe something about the environment, the rock around it, have something to do with the way that it functions.
1: Yeah, it could too. Yeah.
0: Like the quartz in the mountain or something.
1: But he can't even estimate the speed they're going or the distance they've gone because it's just, he's like, it's everything's just crazy right now. And he notices this black line running down the center of the passage, but the vehicle seems to follow it automatically.
0: Oh, like a rail?
1: Like a track, but he says it's floating, so.
0: Oh, how bizarre, how cool.
1: And then they see far, far ahead, coming directly head-on towards them at a very fast speed, is another green glow. And he's like, uh-oh, we're going to wreck with these things, but instead, all of a sudden, both vehicles slow down almost instantly, and they stop about 2 feet apart from each other. Like it was an auto thing, you know?
0: Yeah, proximity thing.
1: Yeah. And the moment they stop, the five men that are escorting Ralph and Joe, they start panicking, and they jump out of the vehicle and try to run. And the occupants of this approaching vehicle step out and fire some sort of blue beam. Interestingly.
0: What?
1: Yeah. He said it was like a pencil-thin shaft of blue light from these gun-looking things that had like Luger-style grips.
0: Oof.
1: And it just sweeps across the men, and all five just collapse instantly, just dead.
0: Shit.
1: And this is the part that's weird and why I called it chaff, is because this is where it gets weird, yeah.
0: This is the part, okay.
1: He says the newcomers approach, but he doesn't describe what these people look like. Like, he doesn't describe them as alien, so I'm assuming they just look like dudes.
0: But they had the same type of craft that the other guys were riding in, and then as they got closer proximity, the things recognized each other, slowed down. The guys in the approaching craft got out or shot the other guys who automatically knew that something was up, got out and started running.
1: Yeah.
0: And they got taken out almost like a mutiny faction or something, because it seems like they knew one another.
1: They know who they are, and we'll get to that.
0: Oh, okay.
1: But yeah, he says these gun things they're holding, he said it looked like oversized fountain pens attached to Luger-style grips with this round, bulbous sections at the rear of them. Like phasers. Yeah.
0: So something Dr. Seuss would shoot at you with.
1: Yeah, something like that. But so they're pointing these things at Ralph and Joe now, and they're like, oh, great, we're dead too. And so one of these guys with the gun says, are you surface people? And Ralph is like, I guess.
0: Sure.
1: I mean, that's what we were before now, but now mm-hmm. we're in here.
0: Yeah.
1: And the stranger just says, did the Horlocks find you? And apparently, these five men they'd been traveling with were something they called Horlocks. And the stranger tells them that Ralph and Joe are lucky. He said if the Horlocks had taken them any further, they would have become Horlocks too.
0: What?
1: And then they would have had to have been killed as well.
0: No. And, so almost like fairies. Like if you were to venture, did they give them any food or drink? They didn't. They just had them on a craft. So that's enough, I guess, if you ride in their craft for a certain amount of time, if you spend a certain amount of time or travel a certain distance with them or reach a certain point within the mountain, then you are now, is it a Horlock with an H, like a hard H?
1: Horlock? A hard H, Horlocks.
0: Okay.
1: Horlock.
0: Mm.
1: And yeah, maybe there's some like invisible boundary you pass and then you're a Horlock now.
0: Well, you're just a Horlock. Yep. Like state lines, but these invisible lines really do mean something. Yeah.
1: Yeah. So these strange new people, they're like, okay, so you're not Horlocks. Cool. So they're a little friendlier. And so Ralph starts asking questions like, you know, who are you people? What's this place? What are these machines?
0: How do we know you're not a Horlock?
1: Yeah. Can we leave? Yeah. The answers are like really classic, like Hollow Earth type stuff.
0: Sure.
1: One of the strangers says that, you know, there's ancient technologies hidden under the earth. These technologies are left by the ancients. Even the people who operate them now don't fully understand how they work. They just know how to use them and that they do work.
0: Oh, like they came across them, like in that movie Atlantis. Yeah. Remember underwater movie Disney, long time ago? Like really cool. Michael J.
1: Oh,
0: Fox?
1: Yeah.
0: Okay.
1: Yeah.
0: And they had the technology, but they didn't know how to use it. And the girl figured it out with the necklace thing. And then that they could interface with it with that. That's fascinating.
1: Yeah, which is funny because of the black teardrop shape thing.
0: Right. Now I'm thinking of that.
1: The chain. Yeah.
0: Yes. How weird.
1: Yeah, but he says there's good groups underground and evil groups underground, and the evil ones create problems not just below the surface, but also above it.
0: Mm.
1: And he says the reason none of this, you know, becomes public is because nobody would believe it. And then he says, so the sled thing that you've been riding on, it all we know is it works through gravity. So the copper plate underneath never actually touches the ground. It floats several inches above the tunnel floor.
0: Okay.
1: So the black teardrop thingy hanging from the chain is apparently pure carbon and is the key to the entire system. And he says, again, we don't understand the science behind it. We just know how to drive the motherfucker.
0: Wow. So, that's interesting. Yeah. Just a found tech, and they were very revealing about it. They were forthcoming.
1: Yeah.
0: Man, we don't know. Like, you just do this.
1: We don't know. It goes fast and it's fun.
0: We pushed a bunch of buttons until it worked, and that's what we did.
1: Yeah.
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1: So then he warns them. He's like, we're going to let you guys go. We're going to even show you how to use the sled thing so you can get the hell back out of here, but you're never to come back ever. He said, if you encounter the Horlocks again, the Horlocks will deal with you. If you encounter the underground people again, they will deal with them. Either way, a second visit's not happening, okay? He's like, we could never permit you to leave a second time.
0: Is there some sort of color coding system or recognition? Is there some handshake that they could know to determine, to distinguish Horlock, between underground people, like the good kind, and then the Horlocks? Did they look any different?
1: Maybe it's their shoes.
0: It might be the shoes, isn't it? I just thought of that as you said it. I'm looking it up, too. No, apparently... I mean, the demon AI won't pull anything up about thicker boots in past times. I found some clog-looking things, but I don't know if that's what that... But, I mean, again, you think thick boots, you think those clogs, now fairies, this Horlocks? Interesting.
1: I know. I've never heard that word before. It sounds like something off of, like you said, Dr. Seuss or something.
0: Well, and I mean, if you think about mispronunciations of same words, it means same things. Like warlock and horlock sound pretty similarly. Maybe there was just somebody with a list.
1: Magical whores.
0: Warlock. Yeah, magical whorlock.
1: So, yeah, they teach them how to operate this thing. But, yeah, they leave them with that warning that, like, we could never permit you to leave a second time. So this is the last time you're going to see this, last time you're going to see this machine. Here's how you work it. We'll even tell you how to reverse its direction and get the hell out of here. So Ralph is driving this thing all the way back, but he said he kept the speed lower than before because the earlier ride just scared the shit out of him. And eventually the sled just glides to a stop by itself. They get out, start walking, walking, and walking.
0: What?
1: And he said what had seemed like a short trip to this point now just feels endless. And they finally reach daylight. It's late afternoon, which means far more time had passed than they expected, because it was a dusk when they originally entered the cave.
0: What if there's some time dilation or something in there?
1: There's got to be something, because he said it didn't feel like that much time had passed, but it was late afternoon the next day.
0: Or when they were traveling on the sled, maybe there's some sort of an effect that they went, like you said, much further than because they had no sense of you have no sense of time underground, and then you've got no sense of distance when you're traveling that speed, right?
1: Yeah.
0: So, I mean, they could have gone days underground in that thing and not known. How weird.
1: Yeah.
0: Because gravity really also, odd. That type of craft allegedly creates like a gravity field around the craft. And so who knows what kind of temporal distortions can happen just within it by hopping on it for a few minutes.
1: Just by being near it even, maybe.
0: The dudes don't even know. They're like, man, Jim got on the thing. He aged like 85 years, took it around the block, came back, aged like 85 years, dude. We don't know. But just the teardrop is important.
1: Even weirder if they came out and it was like 5 years later.
0: Yes. Yeah. Or they're younger. They get Benjamin Buttoned. So they just take a stroll down the road when this thing glide back. They're freaking young again. Hello.
4: Oh, hello.
0: Hello.
1: So they don't waste any time, though. They just GTFO. Yes. They're like, we're done. Joe's like, I've had enough mystery for my entire life. Ralph, he remains pretty obsessed by this. And years later, he's still wondering what the hell that was. And, you know, were there more ancient technologies other places? What the fuck were Horlocks?
0: Right.
1: Who were the people who killed them? And what was that gravity? Like, just all these questions. And he keeps, but despite all that, he said he was tempted to go back, but he always remembered that warning. And he's like, no, it's not worth it.
0: Man.
1: Which, what a shitty thing to be left with, you know?
0: It is, because then...
1: Such adventure.
0: Because then it's like, what's the point? Like you say in some of this stuff as well, how we get to, you know, the effect of the people is what's very important here. But what's the point of having something like that, interacting with it, if you can't go beyond that? And that's just it.
1: Right.
0: It's just bizarre. I mean, because, yes, now you're just left with this odd sort of, okay, well, what the hell was that? And I guess I'm just going to go continue to live my life. I don't know. Would you go back in, even despite the warning and everything?
1: I don't know. And you know, what's funny is a lot of times these stories, they go, if somebody does go back, now the cave isn't there anymore.
0: Yeah.
1: Or they can't find the opening.
0: That it's sealed up or something like that. Yep, it does. How weird.
1: I don't know if I'd go back, though. It depends on how much I poop my pants, you know, when I was in that cave. So,
0: right, right. Know. Man, what a good story. Okay, I mean, like you, probably way more questions than answers in that one, but okay. And lots, nothing's coming up on the search on that either. How bizarre.
1: Because nobody would believe it. See?
0: That's right. It's perfect.
1: Another one, he does include a couple stories, or at least one, of the Dulce base.
0: Okay.
1: But I decided to leave that one out because I found a better one.
0: Better than a creepier. Dulce underground chimera hybrid experiments?
1: Yeah.
0: Better, you say, Joe?
1: So this is what I mean by him. He calls the book Underground Alien Bases, but a lot of them... Maybe it's just alien because we don't know what hell it is. You know?
0: Mole people and such. Yeah. Ant people.
1: But then other ones are just overtly, definitely military, at least partly military. And that's no different than this one here. And this is a lady named Krista Tilton. And she was like editor of a magazine called Crux Magazine. I'd never heard of that one, but this is back in the... Yeah, her own experience was July of 87. So, yeah, an 80s kind of weird metaphysical alien magazine. But
0: cool.
1: She had come across these two cases of these ladies, and one of them actually was investigated by Paul Benowitz, the one and only. And these two women that she'd come across these cases had said that they had been taken to some kind of underground installation. And at first she avoided, you know, even reading their stories because it reminded her of her own experience. And she's like, okay, I'm going to read them. And she goes through them and was super shocked by how many similarities there was to her own story. Hmm. And like I said, her own experience occurred in July of 87. And she had experienced like these 3 hours of missing time. So she got a hypnotic regression and she recovered these memories. And she's like, this is the most bizarre night of her life by far. She said the first thing she remembers is not going voluntarily. She says two small alien beings physically dragged her toward a craft after knocking her out somehow.
0: Okay.
1: And the next thing she remembers is waking up on a table inside this small vehicle. And when she kind of came to, she's greeted by what she just calls a guide. And the guide gives her something to drink. And at the time, she didn't know what it was, but she later concluded, oh, it must have been some sort of stimulant, because after she drank it, she didn't feel sleepy or groggy or anything. She was fully aware. Mm. So, you know, liquid crack or something.
0: Oh, don't drink it. Do you drink this weird liquid if they give it to you, Joe?
1: I don't know. It depends on how out of it you are. You know, she's probably in a dreamlike state, not even just drink. Okay, what? And then she kind of snaps out of it. And again, these are all recovered memories from hypnosis. So,
0: are you offered food or drink in your dreams ever?
1: No, I don't think so, actually.
0: Okay.
1: I don't eat or drink in my dreams, typically. Not that I remember.
0: Which is interesting, because that's a big part of your life, isn't it?
1: Yeah. That's it. That is weird. I'll have to pay attention to that.
0: Okay.
1: So, after they give her this drink, and she kind of snaps out of it, she's taken outside, she's looking around, and she's like, oh, we're on top of a hill, and it's nighttime. Off in the distance, she could see a little light in, and it was close to what appeared to be an entrance to a cavern or a cave. And so her guide is leading her towards it. And as they come close, they see that there's a guard standing outside. And it kind of caught her attention because he wasn't dressed like a soldier in camo or anything. He was wearing what looked like this, like a bright red military style flight suit, something maybe a pilot would wear.
0: Okay. Bright red though.
1: Yeah.
0: Nice and discreet.
1: Yeah.
0: Okay.
1: Yeah. He also had an automatic rifle or something, and had some kind of shoulder patch insignias and all that stuff. And the guide, you know, they greeted each other like they already knew each other, and they go into this tunnel. And then she's like, oh, this isn't a cave. This is a facility that's built directly into the side of a mountain.
0: Oh.
1: And they come across another armed guard, and behind him is kind of this checkpoint. And she said she remembers computerized equipment and cameras mounted on both sides of the entrance. And to one side was this groove or a track of some sort where a small little vehicle carried people deeper into the complex. Doesn't say this one floated, though. So.
0: Right.
1: Different tech.
0: They couldn't figure that out, but they thought the rail was a good idea.
1: On the opposite side of that, though, she saw what appeared to be a long corridor filled or lined with offices. So it's this weird underground office complex. And but her guide leads her to this track thing with the little vehicle on it. She says they traveled for what felt like a very long distance before reaching another secured area. And she said here she saw something that she would see repeatedly throughout this whole facility, where she was instructed to stand on what looked like a scale. And right in front of it was this computer screen, you know, flashing lights, numbers, and all that stuff. And she said the machine seemed to process information about her, and then it issued this card with holes punched into it, which she thought, oh, it must be some kind of identification badge or something. And then she's like, where are we, and what is this place? And, of course, her guide doesn't answer. The only thing he told her was that they had just entered level one. Then they moved to this huge elevator, and she said it looked like a giant dumbwaiter because it didn't have any visible doors. So they get in this elevator and they descend to what the guide says is level two. And again, more guards, more security, the same identification check. And she said this one looked like an enormous office building. And this is level two again, so deeper in the mountain. She said there's long hallways with computers and employees moving around everywhere and cubicles. And she said the only thing she found odd was the lighting. She said she couldn't figure out where it came from. She said it was fully illuminated, but she couldn't locate any visible light fixtures, which comes in a lot of stories with the inside of UFOs, doesn't it?
0: A lot of stories. And one I'm really thinking about here is the one that we did not too long ago. Forgive me because it blurs together here, but of the woman who was taken, or she was in her home, and then all of a sudden she was in that gigantic dome with all the cubicles everywhere.
1: Yeah,
0: that could be one of these facilities, like sort of inside of a mountain. We think of a craft and stuff and time dilation and whatnot. Pocket dimensions, cool. But a craft could have taken her to this thing. Or maybe it's just on the other side of any reality. They want to phase you through. Oh, now you're over here. Now you're over there.
1: Yeah.
0: Just like jumping on the, like, oh, now it's Eastern time zone. Now it's Central time zone. Like you're on that time zone line, that imaginary line, hopping back and forth. You're in this dimension. Now you're in that one, which is this huge facility. I was just, it's giving me that vibe because it was very clinical.
1: It's so weird.
0: Yeah, and there were a bunch of human, normal people there doing their normal business, but then there was that gigantic thing in the cape. That was that dude with the cape, if you remember.
1: Yeah.
0: Yeah.
1: Well, that's the thing. She said there's people, you know, employees that just look like normal office employees just walking around. She said what struck her was that nobody even paid any attention to her. So there's employees walking by constantly. Nobody even looked at her. Nobody, you know. Nobody acted like anything was unusual. It was like she belonged there or something. And eventually they get to this gigantic open area, and she said it looked like a factory floor. And around the edges were these small, like, alien craft, and there's technicians working on them, and somewhere underneath performing maintenance, like, you know, changing the oil on these things.
0: I pictured these little grays in the coveralls, and one of them's on the thing with the wheels on his back, like, rolled under the thing, getting oil on him, and he's like,
1: that's exactly what she says, yeah. She said this is when she saw her first gray, and several of them were performing what looked like routine labor. So they're just going around, you know, changing brakes, all that stuff.
0: Kicking the tires.
1: Yeah. But none of the grays acknowledge her, and they didn't even look up. They just continued about their robotic work. And again, security cameras everywhere. She had the feeling of being constantly watched, which is probably why nobody was paying attention, because they're like, we just must do our tasks. Otherwise, we'll suffer the wrath or something.
0: Yeah, everyone's being constantly watched. Yeah.
1: Yeah. So they come to another elevator, and this one took them all the way down to level five. She said immediately something felt different. All of a sudden, she was overwhelmed by this fear. Again, another thing you hear in a lot of these cases.
0: Yes.
1: And she said for the first time, she seriously considered refusing to continue. I'm like, really? For the first time?
0: That's where they lost
1: you. This is the line?
0: Yeah.
1: Yeah. But her guide said, don't worry, you won't be harmed as long as you remain with me. She said level five was noticeably more militarized. He said the guards were wearing different colored uniforms, and it was kind of more of a tense atmosphere. There's people shouting orders, and these two guards came out and were arguing while, like, constantly looking in her direction. So they're definitely a different level now, because they're noticing her and looking at her.
0: Yeah.
1: And she said she got the distinct impression she wasn't supposed to be there, but her guide's with her. So she's like, okay.
0: Sort of like, take your kid to work day?
1: Yeah. She said, but before going further, she was ordered to change her clothes, and she was given what looked like, could you guess? A hospital gown.
0: Oh, with the butt open and everything?
1: I would imagine.
0: What?
1: I like to think it was.
0: Why wouldn't you get a coverall like the guys? Why don't you have that? Even on Double Dare, they had freaking speed suits for everybody that competed and got slimed. You could have a couple speed suits laying around. Why you got to have her in a gown? Come on, man.
1: Can I at least have my skivvies on?
0: Yeah.
1: And she said, once again, she was processed through one of those scanning stations. And she said, this time the machine made these strange noises and frequencies that hurt her ears. And then she noticed something else. The guards that were there saluted her guide, even though he wasn't dressed like military personnel. But he did wear this dark green jumpsuit, but it didn't have any visible insignia or anything. But everybody treated him like he was obvious authority.
0: Okay.
1: And then she starts smelling this weird chemical smell. She said she immediately recognized it as formaldehyde because she had, you know, some kind of a medical background, I guess. But she said the smell immediately made her think of laboratories and, you know, preserved biological specimens.
0: Ugh, yeah.
1: So then she's staring straight into this large open room that has these massive tanks in it, and they're about 4 feet high. And there's these computerized gauges attached to them and mechanical arms extended down inside of them. And she said something appeared to be stirring inside of them. And of course she tried to get a better look, but her guide pulls her away and he's like, nah, you don't need to see that. It'll only complicate things.
0: Yes.
1: It's like, okay. So we don't get to know what were in those.
0: Have you seen the leaked images of the Dulce base?
1: I think so.
0: This is exactly what you just described.
1: Yeah.
0: If you guys Google Dulce base leaked images, it'll pull right up. These things look like they're in suspended condoms almost.
1: Yeah.
0: And it's these bags that are sort of holding, but this is an alleged, and this came out a long time ago, didn't it?
1: I think so.
0: Yeah, Thomas Castillo leaked this image to the public. He and his family are missing and presumed dead by the public. Well, we wish you well, buddy. Thanks for getting this photo out. Not with a potato camera. Pretty decent, actually.
1: Yeah, that one's actually, it's not blurry.
0: As far as grainy, hidden leaked photos go, this is a really good one.
1: But yeah, that's why I thought it was funny, because it's, this very well could be the Dulce base. She doesn't connect it with that. But
0: right. See the pods above? Doesn't this look like the bottom things that make the Matrix vehicles fly whenever they get out of the Matrix, you know?
1: Oh, yeah.
0: Those little electric pads on the bottom, and it looks like it's just this connected to the ceiling. What a cool image. You guys just, this is very, we don't need to link anything, just Google it.
1: Boom. Way before AI, too.
0: Way before, well, possibly. We're hoping way before AI, but look at this thing. Yeah. No finger, well, we can't. Yeah, that one's got digits. How weird. I won't spend any more time like talking about a photo you can't see right now, guys, it does. Look at that. Oh, that right there?
1: Yeah.
0: Bro.
1: Creepy.
0: Anyway, yep. Ah, yeah. Fuck it. I'll link something. I'll link it. Whatever. Check the links, guys, for a Dulce picture.
1: So, yeah. So, after they moved past these weird tanks, she said the next stop was a laboratory. And this is where things became a bit personal. She said, having worked in medical settings herself, she immediately recognized the environment, but she said the equipment wasn't familiar. Mm. She said they had machines that looked nothing like anything she'd ever seen before. And then she notices a gray alien just working at the counter doing paperwork. Actually not doing paperwork. She said she heard metal instruments clinking together, and it reminded her of, you know, somebody preparing surgical tools.
0: Oh.
1: Kind of a tinkly tink.
0: Paperwork would have been more adorable. I picture, like,
1: I know.
0: He gets cut a little bit, and he's like, and makes a little noise when he gets a paper cut.
1: So her guide tells her, okay, you're going to sit on this examination table. And she said, hell no.
0: Pass. Yeah, absolutely.
1: And he's like, hey, things are going to be a lot easier if you cooperate.
0: What?
1: And then another guy comes in right at that moment, a human man, at least as far as we can tell. And she said he was dressed like a doctor, you know, white lab coat, ID badge. She said everything looked entirely ordinary about this guy, except where we were at the time. And the doctor and her guide shook hands, and then the guide said, all right, I'm going to wait outside. And she just starts bawling. She says she cries when she gets frightened, and she was terrified.
0: Right.
1: So her guide goes outside, left her with this doctor dude, and then another gray comes in.
0: No.
1: Yeah.
0: Pass. Did he have a cape?
1: No.
0: Okay.
1: Not that she mentions.
0: All right.
1: She said then her memories became fragmented because she recalls becoming drowsy and, you know, some type of examination. She said she remembers seeing a gray staring directly into her face with those large black eyes. And then all of a sudden pain is the stabbing feeling, and she screams. And the doctor, the apparently human doctor, immediately put something cold on her abdomen, and the pain just went away. And she's like, please let me go. But the examination continued, and when it was apparently over, she was, her memory's fragmented, so who knows how long this went on. But they gave her clothes back, and she noticed blood and believed she must have started her period.
0: What?
1: Yeah, so meanwhile, the guide and the doctor were talking in a corner as if nothing unusual had happened, and she's just like, I'm so helpless, like this lab rat, guinea pig type of thing, and afterwards, she's like, okay, what, seriously, she's demanding answers. She's like, what is this place? Why is this happening? And then her guide only said that, oh, it's a sensitive facility, and you'll probably be brought back here again in the future. And he refused to identify the location, and obviously he didn't. What's weird is they must be aware of the ability to recover some of these memories, because even though they're apparently wiping her memory, the only way she can recover them is through hypnosis. They're still careful about not saying where it is, just in case.
0: Which is odd. There are some things that can be planted even there for your hypnosis to recover, and then just go, oh, well, that's enough, and then move on. Like, we got the answer we needed. Okay, see ya. And then you're satisfied with it. It's another level to the layer there. They plant these like inception things about what happened. And man, we're going to get into the extension. It's dark and deep, but we're going to plant some psyop type things that could have to do with the manipulation of your ability. Maybe they're not grays at all. It's a human MyLab program that's very dark and very cynical. That's making you think that it's something else through some sort of technology.
1: Yeah.
0: Various ways that could be achieved. We're going to talk about it in the extension, but man, when you get to this kind of stuff, it gets icky. And when you get to the grays, it just makes me think that insects sort of possess this infrasound that can stun prey. And there are a few who can do this. There's the pistol shrimp and all kinds of stuff. And again, if we're talking scale, or if it's another dimension, or yes, if they're in Earth and they're just another creature that's already here, like these ant people that the Hopi described, maybe that's what they're talking about. They have the big ass heads, or the ants, or the mantises. But that these things can stun you, and that's why they need to be present. While this human doctor is here, he's like, all right, get the gray in here, knock her out so we could do our thing, because their presence or some ability they have is what actually knocks you and allows them to implant whatever kind of memory they want. Almost like the Men in Black thing, but it's a creature, we think.
1: Right, and a lot better than just using anesthesia or something. It has to do with memory displacement or removal or addition or whatever.
0: It's a package deal.
1: Then again, if that's true, maybe all of this is an implanted memory, and it's not even, you know, it's like, how do you know which part of it's true and which not?
0: That's the part. That's the part, is that this elaborate ruse was the implanted part when something else could be going on too. Absolutely.
1: Yeah. Yeah. Really detailed screen memory. But I mean, with how weird it is, it's like, I don't know.
0: But then you're thinking that maybe like AI could craft you a visual experience that whenever you are in this state, I guess, they can sit you down in front of a Clockwork Orange type mechanism, and you basically just watch a movie about what you say that you did, and there are smells associated with it and all that kind of stuff that throw you off a little bit, but to also connect to this perception management, we'll call it. And then now you're like, again, like the Men in Black. I hate that there's so many damn pop culture simple references for this, but he had to sit there and explain to them what they then believed afterwards. He did the flash.
1: Oh, yeah.
0: It was wiped. Then he implanted a memory for them. There could be some elaborate system that goes to play with all of this.
1: Yeah. Or it could just, like you said, could be simple, and it's just a gray messing with your mind. But so they get, this isn't even the end of this. I mean, it's almost, we're almost at the end of this story, but geez.
0: Wow.
1: So she takes another transit car, and they cross over the section of the facility where she saw what looked like people standing upright inside transparent chambers. Which, she said at first she thought they were mannequins, then she wasn't so sure. There's these tubes extending from both the humans and nearby animals. There's cages, living animals, these technicians that are working. Again, nobody spoke or acknowledged her, so they're in this other area, but She differentiates it from the tanks that she saw earlier, and this one actually sounds more like those pictures you just brought up.
0: With the sacks?
1: These transparent chambers, with tubes coming out of them.
0: And that is what that photo looks like. Check the links, guys. It's in there.
1: Yeah. Again, these workers, she said, it reminded her of factory employees just performing these repetitive tasks, just robotically doing their job.
0: And then, you know, here's another thing, too. All the folks that walk around and aren't looking at her and everything, do you think that they're sort of red flashy thinged when they get to work? They're like, boom, and then they get put in this state. They go about this automatic action. They're not consciously there, and then their consciousness is given back to their body when they leave.
1: Have you watched Severance? It's a show called Severance on Apple TV. That's the exact premise, is that when they go to work, they don't know it. As far as they know, they go to work, and then they wake back up and they're leaving work. And what they do during their whole job, they have no idea. It's like a split personality almost, because their work person is a totally different person than they are on the outside.
0: Exactly. And so you're like, man, he was a dick to me in the office, but it wasn't him. That's fascinating. That's exactly what I'm talking about.
1: No, but they don't know who their coworkers are because they're all like that. So they could see one of their coworkers out in the world and not even know that that's a coworker.
0: No way. That's crazy.
1: It's a great show.
0: Well, and then you think of I was thinking of this because of the Geneva flights, right? They all get on the flight, these alleged red stripe, no numbers or anything, that fly out of Vegas, and then they fly to allegedly Area 51. They would flashy thing you right there on the tarmac. You would fly there, land, do your whole damn job, and then they would give you it back when you landed. So you would just literally get on an airplane, think you're leaving for the day, like the night people in freaking Rick and Morty. You'd be unaware of your actions. You'd perform them immaculately and then leave with no conscious recall. Wow. And those That's folks probably can't tech. Be hypnotic regress because they probably plant memories there at those first couple of layers. Bizarre, man.
1: It's creepy to think that could be possible.
0: Well, that's
1: like, how much shit do we do that we don't even know?
0: Well, you think about how many people need to be involved in this. Yes, we know that not all of them know, and it is compartmentalized, but that doesn't mean that the action doesn't need to be performed by a conscious human. It just doesn't need to be conscious while it's doing it. You know what I mean? And that's probably where they go with this, rather than the NDAs and threatening your family. I mean, you get someone drunk enough or sodium pentothal or hypnotically regressed, they just pop some shit out that they didn't know that they weren't supposed to say. So this is the ultimate plausible deniability.
1: Mm-hmm.
0: Wow.
1: And plus, nobody would believe it, like we heard in the last story, right?
0: And then they just implant what you're doing. Oh, I worked on the O-rings today, hun. Oh, wow. Yeah, me and Tom, we went to lunch. We had this vivid memory of all the shit but you never did any of that shit. You dissected an alien and sewed a lion's head on like a lady. Wow.
1: When she sees all these, what she calls factory employees, she's like, okay, this isn't operated solely by aliens, obviously. There's military personnel deeply involved in this. Security becomes even tighter, and they apparently attempt to access level 6, and they were stopped. And another argument breaks out with the guards. And she said she got the impression they strongly objected to her being there. And her guide later told her that level 6 contained living quarters for personnel, as well as experiments that had, quote, gone bad.
0: But you live down there too, so that's cool. So you get to hear the beast screaming down the hall while you're trying to catch a nap between shifts.
1: Yeah.
0: Fuck.
1: But yeah, according to him, or this guy, what existed down there would be too upsetting for her to understand, as if it hasn't already been. But,
0: right. Yeah. Oh, that's the line. And then there's allegedly 7 levels there. When we first heard about it from Phil Schneider in the 90s, so maybe they've expanded since then.
1: Mm-hmm.
0: And level 6 is a trip for her.
1: Right.
0: 7's just straight hell, huh?
1: Probably.
0: It just plays the Frozen theme song the whole time.
1: Over
0: that's all
1: and
0: it
1: over.
0: Is. Yeah. That's all that's down there.
1: So eventually they get back to level 1. They get out of the mountain, and it's still dark outside. And she assumed she couldn't have been gone for very long. She was taken back aboard this craft, and she says she remembers the sensation of departure, this you know, quick acceleration. So they're floating along. She said they descended again sometime later. She said she never saw outside because she was strapped into the seat the whole time. Eventually, she felt herself lowered to the ground through what she describes as a beam. So classic, you know, tractor beam type of thing, you know, just floating. And in the distance, she could see her aunt's car, and she walked back to it. She drives all the way back to Tucson. The next morning, her friend, Barbara, she noticed some large scratches across her back. And only then was she like, oh, weird, something weird happened last night, didn't it? But she couldn't remember what it was. And all of those memories were blocked until way later when she got regressed. So
0: she didn't have blood on her or anything?
1: It doesn't say. It just says scratches.
0: Oh, but I mean, if she started her period, did they give her a tampon or anything? Like to, because, oh, she probably didn't, huh? They probably did something fucked up to her and then cleaned up the blood.
1: Probably.
0: She just thought in the moment, in the regression, that she had had her period in that moment. Ugh. But she couldn't recall what they did to make the blood there. Even under hypnosis, it was so blocked.
1: Yeah.
0: Damn.
1: So I think they gave her some other kind of drug, or like you said, the alien, the gray alien thing. Like they did something else to her while she was under some kind of influence of something. So they double did her.
0: Double did her, yeah. And it seems like you're almost taken to, I mean, I hesitate to call it another dimension, but to a place where things function so bizarrely that your mind is having a difficult time trying to figure out where the hell you are and what's going on, just because of all the pattern interruption that you're experiencing. So it, and nothing makes sense. Again, like even the things about the lights, like nobody paid attention to her. She couldn't find light sources. Those things will really rock your sense of reality because, and I'm sure you do this, you go places and you're looking at a structure, you're figuring out how they put it together, how it works, how it functions. And if you're looking at something where all of those things remain mysteries to you, that's pretty tricky to your psyche. And it can take you out of this space so much that maybe you are in a completely other realm to where those memories aren't retrievable because there's no context. I mean, people are, it would be like someone going, okay, Joe, here is an exact psychedelic experience you had. Go ahead and tell us about it.
1: Exactly.
0: And explain it from your perspective now. Yes, you can relive the experience, but how would you, it's inevitable, right? Some things, maybe.
1: And you'd probably tell it different every time anyway.
0: You would, yeah. Yep.
1: Yeah, and it's so funny the way that she talks about the first, you know, the entrance. It just looked like the inside of an office or the outside of an office building, but inside the mountain. And then it just got weirder and weirder the farther you went down. So you got to imagine that not everybody there knows everything that goes on there.
0: Right.
1: You know, the first level is like admin. It's people, you know, faxing things, data entry, doing all the boring stuff. And
0: yeah,
1: payroll, shit like that. With no idea what's going on, but, you know, level 5 and beyond.
0: Those horrible screams. Oh, just they're running a drill down there. I don't know.
1: Yeah, it's practice. Don't worry.
0: I got to go down to level 6 and drop this payroll off. I hate going down there. Gives me nightmares.
1: So, yeah, there's a bunch of these stories in here, but I'm going to end on the big one. This is the Rainbow City, the capital of the underworld.
0: Okay.
1: Yeah. again, according to Commander X here, in again, not real specific on dates or anything or how any of this really happens, but here's the story.
0: How fun.
1: He says this is the most important city in the entire underground world, and this is beneath Antarctica.
0: Okay.
1: It's, you know, it's not just an isolated colony. It's like the city.
0: The city.
1: And he says it sits inside the Earth near the South Pole and serves as the last active center of an ancient civilization, supposedly descended from the original colonizers who arrived on Earth from outer space millions of years ago. Okay.
0: Cool.
1: Yeah, what a start. He specifically says that these beings established a tropical civilization in Antarctica about 2.5 million years ago, back when the continent looked very different than it does today.
0: As we hear.
1: Yeah, he says Rainbow City isn't alone either. He says there are 6 other underground cities connected to it by these enormous tunnel systems. And these cities are apparently like dormant or maybe abandoned, at the very least, just like inactive kind of. He said Rainbow City is the only one still functioning.
0: Oh, okay. But 7 total.
1: Yes.
0: Okay. Which is interesting also, because you think about the 7 major planets, the 7 chakras, the colors, the entities, all that.
1: Oh, yeah. And it's a rainbow.
0: Mm-hmm.
1: And the city is apparently protected by hot springs that keep the surrounding area warm, which you would need to do if you're in Antarctica.
0: I would think so.
1: But he says beyond that are these gigantic ice walls, supposedly reaching 10,000 feet high, and they create this natural fortress around the city. And the idea is that if somebody, you know, somehow stumbled in the general area, they'd never find the actual entrance without knowing exactly where to look. And, apparently this begins, this whole story of the Rainbow City starts in 1942. He said it was first discovered by a man identified only as Emery. His last name is intentionally withheld. But apparently he was a professional musician who had contact with this mysterious group called the Ancient Three.
0: How professional of musicians were you in 42? Were you like in an orchestra?
1: Big band. jazz.
0: Yeah, you went like the Beatles. Yeah, okay.
1: No.
0: He's like, man, I took my clarinet all over that world.
1: Yeah, apparently with the help of these ancient three, he reaches the Rainbow City and became one of the first modern surface dwellers to enter it. Mm. And this account, though, comes from this privately circulated manuscript by a Mr. and Mrs. William Hefferlin. And these two apparently later became residents of Rainbow City themselves. So good for them.
0: Oh, yeah.
1: But according to their version of events, Emery comes by aircraft. And as he kind of like a Admiral Byrd,
0: yeah. Him. Yeah.
1: So he's kind of flying the scene. He guides the craft downward and he finds himself descending into what looked like a massive park surrounding this enormous temple complex. There's huge trees, again, so that's interesting for Antarctica.
0: Mm-hmm.
1: He said they towered over the landscape. There's enough room between them to safely land his plane. Then he gets his first look at the city, and he said the structures were just massive. He said at the very center stood this huge temple that was capped by a massive pyramidal structure.
0: Oh. Mm-hmm.
1: He said lights were glowing everywhere. The temple was illuminated. The streets were all lit up. He said the whole city just looked alive. He said, but the craziest thing was all the color, which is, I'm assuming, why they call it the Rainbow City.
0: The Rainbow.
1: But he said everything was made of what looked like some sort of plastic-like material. He said everything was. The streets, buildings, all of it. But it was all like bright reds and oranges and purples and greens, all the colors of the rainbow thing. But it looked plasticky. But he said it also wasn't like over the top. He said the colors just blended together into something that was surprisingly beautiful. He said the city almost looked unreal. Almost. I would say it looks pretty unreal.
0: Unreal.
1: I'm imagining.
0: It reminds me of a dragonfly wings. If you've ever seen those up close, yeah. They look incredibly like what they're describing, as well as this is Raphael's vision for the future city, is that all the windows had this dragonfly wing-like quality, which if
1: it's
0: you've
1: like
0: ever
1: stained
0: gotten
1: stained glass almost.
0: It is like stained glass, but I mean, have you ever gotten up on one? I mean, it is sort of waxy and plastic looking. It looks like saran wrap.
1: Yeah.
0: Kind of.
1: Yeah, it has kind of a metallic-y type of look to it almost.
0: It does. And it's got just this, breaky quality, fractured quality. I don't know how to explain it. It's just really cool. And then all the different little segments there. And with all those different colors. Very cool.
1: They do look cool.
0: Come from nature. I mean, pretty cool. Nature's pretty cool.
1: It's pretty cool. So they end up going through and entering this temple through the ground level doorway. This short flight of steps led downward into this other room beneath the main floor. And that opened into this huge chamber. And inside were all these carved pillars and tables and books and it was like some kind of a library type of place, but he said everything looked oversized.
0: Hmm.
1: He said that whoever built the place must have been at least 8 feet tall because the furniture was huge. And then they found something that looked like a throne or maybe a machine. He said it had huge armrests that had these strange keyboards, you know, covered in unfamiliar symbols and this huge, massive high back to it. And there was a bucket-shaped helmet mounted on rails that could be lowered over a person's head. Seems like an electric chair to me.
0: Hmm. Yeah, like an electric chair, but maybe you fly the craft that way? Or maybe you shoot your consciousness off somewhere in it?
1: I would think something like that, because it's underground in this temple thing. So I don't know if they're flying it.
0: Our realm uses it to kill people instead of send them off somewhere else. Well, technically it sends them off somewhere else, just leaves the body behind.
1: Yeah. But he said cables ran from this weird helmet thing and cables from the footrest into this wall that was filled with dials and levers and all that stuff. He said the room itself had a strange quality because, again, no visible lights, but everything was illuminated.
0: Hmm.
1: There's no shadows anywhere. No, there's zero, like, dark corners. It just, he said the light seemed to come from the room itself, which is exactly how that last story described it, kind of.
0: Yeah.
1: So they're just kind of looking around, and Emery is looking at what looks like a lamp attached to one of the tables, but he couldn't find a switch. So eventually he just kind of twists the top of it and this brilliant beam of light shines down onto this open book on the table. And he said he opened the book and the book started talking.
0: Oh.
1: He said a voice came out of it speaking an unknown language. And as the voice was speaking, these individual groups of symbols on the page lit up one after another. And when the voice stopped and reached the end of the page, the page would turn and it would continue. And then if he closed the book, it just went silent. So So these explorers eventually nicknamed them the Talking Books, which is a great name for them.
0: Yeah, but it's on autoplay.
1: Yeah, something
0: that's
1: like
0: annoying.
1: That.
0: I turn that shit off on my apps. I don't like that. Don't yell at me right when I open you up. You know what I mean?
1: Yeah. He said there was these carved pillars that were covered in all this information. He said one showed the solar system. Earth was green. Mars was red. He said lines and symbols appeared to connect the two planets for some reason. He said there's other carvings that had like mathematical systems and geometric diagrams and what appeared to be an alphabet. And he just became obsessed with learning the language. And he noticed the stack of books that were arranged numerically. He said the first books turned out to be basic primers, like the alphabet, picture books, simple vocabulary lessons, even, you know, things about the solar system, like names of planets and objects and buildings, just basic type stuff. And then arithmetic too. And all, they got more and more advanced as he went on. And, but all of the funny thing, he said the second set of books repeated everything, but added spoken instruction. So the alphabet was pronounced and the numbers were pronounced and everything was explained out loud. He said the books were effectively self-teaching educational devices. Now, what's weird about this is that they're exploring all this and he doesn't talk about any people being there. Even though they said all the six other cities that are apparently connected to this Rainbow City were defunct or inactive in some way, and Rainbow City is the only one that's still active, there doesn't seem to be any people down there because he doesn't mention meeting anybody. Mm. That's kind of a weird detail, too.
0: Maybe that's the only way a city can function. You should have one or two homies that hang out, you know, on separate wings, and you make it work. Because if you get a lot of people in a place, they end up destroying themselves.
1: Yeah, I mean, that could be. But they decided to try out this giant chair with the helmet thingy.
0: Okay.
1: And it was some kind of learning device. And so each person that was there sat down, which is Emery and the two, whatever their name was, Mr. and Mrs. What did I say?
0: Started with an H. It's up there. Hefferton?
1: Yeah, H. Heferlin, maybe?
0: Heferlin?
1: Let me see. Heferlin, yes. So yeah, they sit down and they each try this giant machine. And they secure their arms to the armrest, and the helmet gets lowered over the head, and the machine activates, and there's this, like, vibration that passes through their brain and nervous system. And after they do this, everyone just found it easier to learn. So they could understand the books and speak the language. It's like the machine accelerated their learning or something.
0: Oh.
1: Really weird. Yeah, it sounds like sci-fi.
0: Well, like The Matrix, yes. When he sits there, and he's like, oh, I learned Kung Fu, and he's like, show me. You know what I mean? He learns things in, like, a minute. I need to download how to hotwire a motorcycle. He's like, okay.
1: Yeah, exactly.
0: Very cool.
1: But yeah, there's just all this. There's a whole section of here that just focuses on like the more like them learning all these weird things, you know. But
0: was any of it in contradiction to what they already knew, like the established fact? Like, were there extra planets, or were they like, hey, your government's actually lizard people in masks? I mean, everybody knows this.
1: It doesn't really go into detail on that. Huh. Which is
0: atomic weapons are bullshit.
1: Yeah.
0: Yeah.
1: But they, I mean, they're just exploring this whole thing. He said lights came from the walls. The heat came from the walls. Air conditioning came from the walls. He said that the entire environment was just this climate controlled and utterly shadowless. He said the city itself was carefully planned. I mean, the tallest structures were around the temple. Farther out, the buildings became progressively smaller. Homes sat on these nice spacious lots, and there was gardens everywhere. And he said there was no slums. And no apartment blocks, so that's nice.
0: No Tesla trucks.
1: No projects. Oh, definitely no Tesla trucks. But then, so they get into this other place. He said one room was supposedly functioned as a giant viewing device capable of observing the past.
0: Chronovisor.
1: Not like a television, you know. Yeah, kind of like that. He said it was a machine that could literally tune into historical events.
0: Huh.
1: And we've heard that before. I can't remember what story that was, but it was something similar where it was almost like a holographic type thing where you could go back and watch any point in the past, and it's not like you could interact with it. You could just observe it, but it was like 3D, like you were experiencing it, but it still happened the way it happened kind of idea.
0: Yeah, the Chronovisor technology allegedly was exactly this. Project Looking Glass, they had a rabbit out in front, they said, on a pedestal as you walked into this part of the facility, just a white rabbit, like you were going down the rabbit hole. And this is allegedly where they took pictures of Christ at the crucifixion. You also had Lincoln giving the Gettysburg Address, and then allegedly this information was used to form Project Pegasus, which Andrew Balciago, again allegedly, participated in. He dressed up like a kid in period-appropriate clothing and went back to the Gettysburg Address, for instance, and hung out with Lincoln and watched him deliver that as a peasant child, dirty back in the day, wearing the stuff. Then because of time loops, he saw himself viewing himself scared on one of the other runs. So it's just trippy. As a kid, you're seeing this, and this is why you don't mess with the past, huh?
1: Yeah, I would imagine. But not everybody's got the moral compass, you know, so they're going to go back and fuck with the past if they
0: can. Maybe, yeah.
1: But connected to this viewing room was a doorway called a portal. Nice name.
0: Yeah.
1: He said that by configuring the equipment correctly, a person could walk through this portal and just instantly appear anywhere on Earth. So
0: that sounds so cool.

0: off from the inside and don't have a door. The portal is your door. It's puerta. It's a portal in Spanish.
1: It should be. Well, and that's the weird thing is that it says they could even go to the moon through this portal, although very specifically, not much further than that. So the technology could, you could walk through the portal and be on the moon, but not much further than that. So I would assume, yeah, you'd need a way back if you're going to go to the moon, right?
0: It's got a limited range, or that's as far as you can go? There's nowhere else to go? Like Bill Nye says, closed system.
1: Yeah, just it wasn't powerful enough or something. But I would assume for the most part, the moon's about as far as you want to go, right?
0: They're like, oh, you have the shitty portal fucking 3000, dude. That model sucks ass. You can only go to the moon.
1: But yeah, so there are other accounts too. There's one that was attributed to T. Lobsang Rampa. They describe Rainbow City as a meeting place for the wise beings from Venus, masters with powerful telepathic abilities. And so it almost comes around to like, yes, it's active, but people just go there when they need to meet for whatever reason.
0: Like Mount Vernon?
1: They're basically saying it's Atlantis at once. It's also Agartha or Shambhala. It's, ancient astronauts, wisdom of the ancient. It all becomes this thing. And it's like, it seems a little too neat to be, it seems too nice. And the fact that they didn't really meet anybody there, but then these Mr. and Mrs., what do we call them, Hellerfin? They're apparently, Hefferlin, they're apparently some of the newest residents of Rainbow City. It's like, what? This is the only thing that annoyed me about this book is there's no, I mean, how do you follow up to that, really? But it's just a story. And then he's like, anyway, so then this other crazy story and just moves on to the next one. It's like, Commander X, come on.
0: Come on, Commander X.
1: Give me something more.
0: Focus, focus. God, one thing at a time.
1: Yeah, it's a fun collection of weird ass stories. So if you want to get that, I'll definitely link to it in the show notes. But it's, if anything, it's just a fun read because there's stories in there I had not heard before. I'm like, what the
0: fuck? It sounds amazing. Yes, Commander X, Underground Alien Bases. Well done. I would have picked that book up too. Thank you. That is amazing. Yeah.
1: As soon as I saw it, I'm like, oh yeah, mm-hmm. This is it. I'd gone through, dude, I think I told you I'd gone through like three or four books that looked promising. And now I feel for Ben and Aaron because that's the exact same thing they'd do. They're like, oh, this is perfect for the show. And you get into it and you're like, it's dead end. Or it's too close to another story. Or like this popped out. And I'm like, yep, this is it. Season 35, episode 25. That is it.
0: Wrapping it up in style. Well done, sir. Leaving us on a massive cliffhanger because now we have to do more underground bases. There's so many things to talk about when it comes to that. There are heaps more Dulce stories. And I know we haven't even talked about, Phil Schneider or anything like that. Darcy Weir has a great movie on him called The Underground and just kind of covers the case. But either way, a lot to look forward to with all of this, man. Very cool. Way to wrap it up.
1: Hell yeah.
0: What a banger to go out on. Outstanding.
1: Yeah, so thanks everybody for chilling with us for this whole season. We'll be back again, like I said, on the free feed on July 10th and back on Plus on July 7th. And so everybody have a great July 4th. Have a great weekend. Don't miss us too much. We will be back. And if you sign up for Plus, you can listen to all the other stuff. So, but yeah, what's coming up in Plus again? Remind me.
0: We're going to wrap up this sticky situation we've got here with this alleged alien hybridization program. We're going to call bullshit on probably all of it and see if there's something deeper going on, because there definitely is, Joe.
1: Of course.
0: We've got a couple of more stories to relay that are disgusting and awesome. And then one just absolutely batshit crazy over in Africa. Going to be linking all the things necessary for those. If you want to follow up, definitely join us in the links below for this extension as well as for Plus, because yes, that is our first show back for the new season there, and we are very excited about it. Be gone just about a week or so, and then we'll see you guys there for sure. Plus extension's riddled, guys. Come check it out. Nice. We're gonna wrap all this stuff up, tie it all up in a bow for you, and send you off happy and not with blue balls.
1: Awesome. So yeah, stick around if you're on Plus for everything coming up after the break. If not, we will catch you in about a week and a half on the free feed. Have a great one, and we'll see you then.

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1: Are you one of those media strategy people clicking through slides, scrolling spreadsheets? Yes? Good. This is for you. Because on Spotify, there's an audience that's different. Locked in. Loyal. Invested. They're called fans. Fans don't just listen to music. They feel seen by it, like it belongs to them. So when your brand shows up on Spotify, that's who you're talking to. And you're right next to artists like me, Lizzo. So, are you ready to talk to fans? Spotify advertising. You're among fans.
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Now, when somebody mentions Chicago gospel to me, that's what I think about, that big choir sound. We heard there at the Helen Robinson Youth Chorus with Aubrey Pettis on the lead. Aubrey Pettis, a member of the Gospel Sensationals later on, leading the choir on Yes, Lord, You Know My Heart from 1960. Also on Gospel Memories, we heard the Roberta Martin Singers from 1947 or thereabouts with Listen to the Rain, their first recording of that. And starting us off, the Gospel Solo Tones from 1963 and Wrestling Jacob. Welcome to Gospel Memories, your radio home for classic gospel, spiritual, and jubilee music. I'm Bob Maravich, your blue-eyed soul child, and we are coming to you, as we have for the past 25 years, from the studios of 88.7 WLUW in Chicago. Welcome to the show. We will be paying tribute today to the late Bo Williams, great singer, and as you'll hear, sounded just like Sam Cooke, sounded just like Johnny Taylor, sounded just like Willie Rogers. Had that yodel, that gospel yodel in his voice. He passed away. We're going to salute him with some of his gospel songs. He started out as an R&B singer, and then he started in gospel, went to R&B, went back to gospel, and gospel is where we know him from, so we will play some of his gospel.

God bless you, my father's children. We're glad to come to your house. Just to tell you, I'll overcome someday. For if

believe in your heart, you don't believe that you too will.

0: Bo Williams on Gospel Memories, doing the old Soul Stirrers track, Wonderful, written by Virginia Davis, and a song that Sam Cooke then took and secularized as Lovable as one of his early singles on Specialty Records. Bo Williams passed away on the 17th of this month. He was born in January of 1950. He was born in Houston. He was born a son of a Baptist preacher. He grew up in gospel, but he shifted to R&B, which a lot of artists did. Grew up in the church and then became an R&B or soul singer. He made a few albums with Capitol, but in 1989, he went back to his gospel roots, recorded an album called Wonderful, and it was number two on the Billboard charts for gospel albums, and that was the title track, Wonderful, here on Gospel Memories. Before that, we put a little snap, crackle, and pop in your life with Life's Ocean from the sensational New Harmony 4. Reverend Myrtle Jackson and Reverend James Anderson from Redeeming Church of Christ here in Chicago did All Overcome. Sounds like it was a recording made during one of the broadcast services. And starting us off from 1954, The National Clouds of Joy with Jesus Make Me Feel All Right, probably produced by Fred Mendelson before he went on to Savoy Records and produced so many gospel singles and albums for Savoy. He was making it happen already in 1954 with The National Clouds of Joy. Welcome to Gospel Memories. Saying hello to Eric, who said he's listening, and to Laurel, who's listening. I know Miss Minnie's listening, Reverend Joe, Gospel Jim, Walter in Texas, and all of our friends overseas, which we'll talk about in a minute. I want to mention that in July, we are going to have an entire hour of songs that are either straight up hymns or gospelized versions of hymns. It's all hymns one week in July. And also in July, we'll be giving flowers to another living legend, Mr. Willie Rogers, speaking of, from the Soul Stirrers. Willie Rogers is with us, and we want to make sure to give him his flowers. We interviewed him on Gospel Memory some time ago. So, yeah, we've got plenty coming up here in the next few weeks here on Gospel Memories. In the meantime, let's hear again from Bo Williams from 1990, and It Is Well With My Soul.
1: Hallelujah.

lane, I can truly say time has made a change. For many that served down through the years are gone away. Gospel greats like the late Bob King, Jimmy Adler, Sam Cooke, T.L. Brewster, and Richard Gibbs. And yet, as you walk down the streets today, you may chance to see or meet Brother R.H. Harris, Johnny Taylor, Paul Foster, S.R. Crane, James Medlock, Reverend Taylor, and Leroy Crew. And there are others. Their gospel contributions are still echoed down through the years, through the young men who are standing with me today, Brother Eddie Huffman, Martin J. Cott, Reverend Luther Gamble, Sonny Mitchell, and Kent Flowers are still carrying on in the Master's name. We trust that through God's grace, we may continue for years to come, bringing you the gospel message of our Lord and Savior Jesus Christ through the medium of song. I'm yours truly, J.J. Farley. I'm left as a link in the chain between the old and the new. I am manager of the Soul Service.

Gospel Memories, J.J. Farley and the Original Soul Stirrers, a request from Reverend Joe Williams, for Time Has Made a Change, a tribute to all of those gospel artists, those quartetters, especially those in the Soul Stirrers who've gone on home to be with the Lord, J.J. Farley. And one of the Soul Stirrers who's still with us, Willie Rogers, will get flowers from us next month. We'll play a long set dedicated to him, so be with us there. We also heard a Detroit group, the Shackelford Singers, with Robert Shackelford and Bend to the Water. It's from the 1960s. Some sacred harp singing. So we've got all kinds of variety here on Gospel Memories. The Fa Sol La Singers from Birmingham. At least the record company is from Birmingham, Alabama. I'm assuming the Fa Sol La Singers are from Birmingham or Alabama somewhere. Some sacred harp singing on Newburgh. And starting us off, although credited to the Caravans, it was just one caravan. It was Bessie Griffin from 1953 with Blessed and Brought Up with the Lord. I want to say hello to LaVon and Aaron listening, Pete and Faye listening. Thank you very much. And to our international listeners from Canada, Australia, Spain, Germany, Poland, UK, thank you very much for listening. And our terrestrial and radio and the internet radio partners who rebroadcast Gospel Memories throughout the week. Today we say hello to WNJI, New Jerusalem Radio in New Jersey, Simply Beautiful 91.3 FM in Killeen, Texas. That's KNCT. And Fifth Dimension Radio, thank you too. Thank you for listening all these years, 25 years. Well, let's go back to one other track by Bo Williams, who passed away on the 17th of this month. As you could tell, he really did sound like Sam Cooke and made quite a few selections, songs that were done by the Soul Stirrers. But here's one that seems especially appropriate today in his recent passing. This is Bo Williams from 1989 with Walk Around Heaven All Day.

0: Sounds of 68 from Gospel Memories, Diane McCoy with He's Soon to Come. We also heard in that set E. Larry McDuffie and the Savannah Mass Choir, Seek and You Shall Find. And starting us off, our tribute today to the late Bo Williams, who passed away on the 17th of June at the age of 76, and walk around heaven all day. Well, that about does it for Gospel Memories. We'll be back next week. Gotta Serve Somebody, the Gospel Songs of Bob Dylan. Gospel artists doing the Gospel Songs of Bob Dylan. And this would be the sensational Mighty Clouds of Joy from 2001 with Saved. Thank you for the pleasure of your company.
1: I was blinded by the devil. 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

his truth I can be upright. 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

0: is in a hayride. His name is...
1: Hank Williams.
0: The Drifting Cowboy.
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1: And welcome, everybody, to our beautiful home here at the Scottish Rite Concert Hall in Lexington, Kentucky, our home base. 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It's folk and blues and bluegrass, country, Celtic, and so much more. Artists come from everywhere to be on our show, and we say it every week. You don't have to be famous to be on WitSongs. You just have to be very, very good. Very good is a good way to explain or describe all the artists in our show today. We've got a wonderful artist from Texas, an amazing WitSongs kid. But first, she's all the way from England. She's going to do a tune from her brand new album, Familiar. This is a tune called A Messenger. Please welcome Lisa Lowe from England on the WitSongs Old Time Radio Hour.

0: Beautiful voice of Lisa Lowe from her wonderful album, Familiar, a tune called A Messenger. Lisa, it's nice to have you here. Thank you for being part of our show.
1: Thank you for having me.
0: From London, England. You grew up there. Well, actually, you were from all over the place, weren't you?
1: Yeah.
0: So what are some of the places you lived as a young girl? Your family moved around quite a bit, I guess.
1: Yeah. So I was born in Amsterdam, and then I lived there for quite a while, just in the outskirts, and then lived in Spain for a few years, very formative years. I was like mid-teens. And then, moved to England to study.
0: What were you studying when you went to England?
1: Before I went to England.
0: Before?
1: I wasn't studying. I was just in school.
0: Just in school. Well, that describes most students, doesn't it? So you became very interested in music, but was not necessarily the acoustic singer-songwriter folk world at first.
1: No, that's right, yeah.
0: So tell us what your early interests were, because I think it's very dynamically different from what you're doing now.
1: Yeah. So before I went to university, I went to this, like, weekend course where we could play in bands, and it was part of the Dutch Conservatoire. So I went there, and I got in...

0: when I was like 20.
1: When you were in the punk band, you were just a singer?
0: I was the front lady.
1: You were the front lady, so you were out there. And that must have been an interesting experience, because it does prepare you to be the singer-songwriter with your guitar on the front of the stage, because eventually you become the spotlight person.
0: Yeah, it was like a good, I guess, starting point or feeling of what being an artist would be like. I think it's quite different to play in a band because you get to carry the weight. But when you, when I started my solo project, I kind of already knew what it was like to stand at the front and things like that.
1: Well, it's a lot of work to do this thing they call playing, you know. And so, but you're here. You're with a decidedly non-punk group behind
0: decidedly
1: you.
0: Decidedly non-punk.
1: You got some wonderful players: punk. Nathan Fox doing mandolin, Zachary Hamilton doing acoustic guitar, backing up Lisa Lowe, doing a great job. Very tasteful. So when you come from London to the States, I mean, are these players you already knew, or do you find them when you get here? How does that work?
0: This is my first time ever playing in the States, and I frankly don't...
1: Well, welcome to America.
0: Thank you so much. It's been an incredible experience so far. Everybody's so welcoming and kind. I didn't know anybody here. So I had one friend who had been to the States before, to Nashville specifically before. I've only been to LA and New York once before, and never played with people, and definitely didn't know anybody in Nashville to play with. So I asked a friend who happened to know one of Nathan's best friends, and they put us in touch, and actually that's how it has started. Nathan knows Zachary, and then yeah.
1: It's a big world, but it's a small community.
0: It's really a great way
1: to connect. We're going to follow more of your amazing musical journey from around the world to London back to the States like you are now. And you're going to treat the audience to a brand new song. It's not on a release, so this is sort of like an exclusive that you're giving as a gift to the audience. It's called Birdsong. It's Lisa Lowe on the Wood Songs, Old Time Radio Hour.

What a beautiful song. I'm sure it's going to end up on an album soon. It's called Birdsong. Lisa Lowe on our broadcast. If you want to know more about the music of Lisa Lowe, spelled L-I-Z-A, Lisa Lowe, all you have to do is go to the Wood Songs website, click on the archive page. This is show number 1167. We will tell you how you can connect with her website and make her music part of your home music collection, as well as our next artist. He's a young fella. He's just turned 18 years old. He's from Texas, but he's got some kind of a story behind him, and he's a brilliant guitar player as well. He's got a CD called Voices. This is a tune called Only Human. Please welcome Jack Barksdale to the Wood Songs Old Time Radio.

0: It's an amazing album. It's called Voices. Only Human is the song. Jack Barksdale, all the way from Fort Worth, Texas, to the Woodsong stage in Lexington. It's nice to have you here.
1: Thanks so much for having me.
0: So you started your career, if I understood this correctly, at a Toys R Us store. How did that? What was going on there?
1: Well, for Christmas one year, when I was about four, I got a Toys R Us guitar for Christmas. And had no idea how to play it, so trying to strum it, it just sounded terrible. And I was like, why is this no fun? Other people seem to be having fun, but it sounds awful. So I wanted to get some lessons. Ended up having to wait till my hands got a little bigger to get guitar lessons. But I just loved it. Eventually I did, once I started learning.
0: By 7 years old, you start writing songs. Actually, you're sort of like imitating Johnny Cash at 7 years old.
1: Yeah, Johnny Cash, I was obsessed and have way too many Johnny Cash albums, but yeah, I started.
0: I mean, honestly, at 7 years old, that must have been a humorous thing for others to be seeing you imitating Johnny Cash at seven, right?
1: Well, I didn't do the voice, but
0: that would have been hard at seven, right?
1: Very much, but no, I loved lots of old country music, from Carter Family to Johnny Cash, to Willie Nelson, Kris Kristofferson, and eventually I started getting into more of the songwriters. From, you know, the 60s and 70s, but that was definitely where I started.
0: Well, when I first heard your stuff, it was like if Howlin' Wolf dated Jesse Wells, they would have given birth to you. And Jesse Wells has sort of opened the door for lyrical songs like what you're doing.
1: Yeah, it's pretty cool to see someone that's, you know, sort of in the mainstream doing, you know, folk music. You know, protest songs and kind of literary songs. Pretty cool.
0: Well, we're going to talk about it in the second half hour some more, but a lady named Tamara Saviano enters the picture, and she was very big in preserving the legacy of Kris Kristofferson and another very important artist. Who was that?
1: Guy Clark.
0: Guy Clark, okay. So now Guy Clark's foundation starts a record label, and who did they sign?
1: Well, many people, and
0: including
1: I was lucky enough to be one of them.
0: You're signed to Guy Clark's label, so come on, that's a big deal. It's like being signed to John Prine's label. It's a sense of validation. So, how excited were you when one of your heroes starts a label and you get invited to be part of your hero's record label?
1: Yeah, it was a pretty kind of surreal thing, but yeah, I was very, very happy to be a part of Truly Handmade Records. And I'm really happy with the album that ended up resulting from that.
0: Voices is a beautiful album. That's yours. And Guy Clark certainly is a legacy, songwriting-wise, is a legacy worthy to follow. And I'm sure that as a young fellow, like we said, you just turned 18 years old. I mean, what an amazing thing for you to launch your career at such a young age, right?
1: Yeah, it's... I'm very lucky.
0: Well, let's go back into your album. The album is called Voices, and this is a tune called Martyrs. It's an interesting title. The metaphors in it are fascinating. So listen to his lyrics very closely. It's Jack Barksdale on the Woodsongs, Old Time Radio.

0: beautiful. From his album called Voices. It's a song called Martyrs, Jack Barksdale on our broadcast. You can find out more about him in our second half hour. We've got the incredible Lisa Lowe all the way from England. And wait till you meet this week's WoodSongs kid. We will be back right after this.
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2: And that's him. That's the amazing Guy Clark we were just talking about. And he started a wonderful record label that signed one of our guests, Jack Barksdale. We're going to get to talk to him soon. And we've got Lisa Lowe all the way from England, broadcasting all over the world on hundreds of radio stations here at the foothills of Appalachian, our home base here in the Scottish Rite Concert Hall in Lexington, Kentucky, a beautiful hometown. We love it here. We love the Scottish Rite Concert Hall. We're broadcasting on hundreds of radio stations like WSIU, South Illinois University, NPR in Carbondale, Illinois, KLZR, the voice of Wet Mountain Valley in California, and Country Radio 105.2 in New Zealand. We want to say hello to all the listeners tuning in to these hundreds of radio stations. 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It puts this show on radio from South Korea to Kuwait, plus every single military base in the world, every U.S. naval ship in the world, every Coast Guard vessel sailing in North America, and especially times like these, we want to say hello to all the men and women that are out there, and the fans, and the public that got to tune in. 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If you're a teacher or a homeschool parent, all you have to do is go to the Wood Songs website, click on the classroom page. A lot of these shows have lesson plans, and we introduce your kids to this amazing, wonderful, spectacular world of front porch music, and that's why... This time, every broadcast, we invite a youngster from somewhere in America to come on our show, and they sing one song in the presence of seasoned touring artists like Lisa Lowe and Jack Barksdale. And today we have 16-year-old Cody Halton. How you doing, buddy?
3: I'm all right. How are you?
2: Good. 16 years old. And one of our headliners on the show is 18 years old. So you young guys are sort of taking over the music world, aren't you?
3: Started trying.
2: You're trying to. So you're here with your acoustic guitar. You're 16. When did you start playing your guitar?
3: Started playing about 2 years ago.
2: 2 years, 24 months, and you're on a national broadcast with Jack Barksdale. What do you think of his playing?
3: He's pretty good. It's hard to follow something like that. Somebody that can play that well, so it's really impressive.
2: It's inspiring, though, to see others near your age to do that well. It makes you feel like, well, maybe I can do that too, right?
3: Yes, sir.
2: So was music a big part of your home family thing? I mean, was it a...
3: So growing up, we'd always go up on the... We could always call it the hill, but it's an old mountain. My mom's side of the family, her great-grandfather and aunts and uncles all played bluegrass music. And my dad's dad would always listen to bluegrass music. It drove my nana crazy, but he always had it on the radio. So every time in the truck, he'd always be playing it. So.
2: Well, that certainly affected you. And you you started getting a liking to some of these old songs, didn't you?
3: Yes, sir.
2: And so you're about to reach back, way back, decades and decades in history, a song that Hank Williams helped make popular. Mm-hmm. Right? Yes, you ready to play this?
3: Yes, sir.
2: Okay. He's 16 years old. It's Cody Hatton. He's a wonderful singer-songwriter. He's going to play a tune made popular by Hank Williams. It's called Old Country Church. This week's Wood Songs Kid.

Good job. He's 16 years old, Cody Hatton, this week's Wood Songs Kid. And what we're especially proud of is he comes to, he's really close to us here. He comes from Winchester, Kentucky. So he's a hometown boy, sort of. If you have a youngster that you think belongs on our stage, if you're the parent or the guardian, you can contact us. Just go to the Wood Songs website, click on the kids page. Kids come from all over the nation to be on Wood Songs. We're very, very proud of all our Wood Songs kids. When she was a kid, she grew up in Spain, but she comes to us from London, England right now. She's got a wonderful album called Familiar, and I believe, if I'm going to pronounce this correctly, it's Confirme. It's pretty close anyway. It's Lisa Lowe on the Wood Songs, Old Time Radio Hour.

0: Confirme, a song off of a very beautiful album called Familiar, and it is Liza Lowe, L-I-Z-A. Lowe is L-O. Liza is how she pronounces it. And what I found interesting about this this album is you recorded it really quickly, and they call it being live on the floor.
1: That's right.
0: Not a lot of overdubs or anything, right?
1: No, not at all, no.
0: And so that's sort of a these days, it's an unusual way to record an album, sort of like the way the Beatles did in the early days, right? Just get in front of those, I think I already had like 3 microphones or something like that, something simple, and you just played it.
1: Yeah. It was, we had more than 3 microphones, unfortunately, but...
0: High tech.
1: There was a lot of stuff. There was, I don't remember how many channels there was, but we recorded everything direct to tape. In Damon Albarn's studio in West London. I used to always produce everything myself and get some players in from time to time, but not even that frequently. So I was really used to just sitting in my studio and making the songs.
0: Well, you worked with a fellow named, I think his name was John Kelly?
1: That's right.
0: Is that correct? And he was affiliated with Paul McCartney for a while, wasn't he?
1: That's right. He produced recorded it. Yeah,
0: so, I mean, that's heavy-duty association there. Speaking of heavy-duty, you got Zachary Hamilton performing with you, Nathan Fox playing the mandolin. He's picked up a fiddle. And you're going to do an unreleased song for the audience. This is sort of a treat. It's not available anywhere right now, but it will be soon. It's called I Could Have Known. Is that correct?
1: That's correct.
0: I Could Have Known. It's Liza Lowe right here on the Wood Songs, Old Time Radio.

Beautiful, and it's brand new. I Could Have Known, new song from Lisa Lowe. If you want to make her music part of your home music collection with a voice like that, how could you not want to? Just go to the Wood Songs website, click on the archive page. This is show number 1167. We'll tell you how you can contact Lisa Lowe and get her albums and follow her tour schedule, as well as our next artist. He's 18 years old. He's from Texas. He's a brilliant singer-songwriter, wonderful poet. This is another brand new song that he's going to treat the Wood Songs audience to. It's called Battleground. Songs of Class Warfare. It's Jack Barksdale on the Wood Songs, Old Time Radio.

0: Song is Battleground, Songs of Class Warfare, Jack Barksdale, 18 years old. Where does that come from? You're a teenager. So, I mean, like, were you studying other people's lyrics to learn how to write like this, or does it come just naturally, or do you have a co-writer? I mean, how does this work?
1: Well, I've just always loved songwriting. Even when I was learning guitar, I was trying to write songs at the same time. So I just have always felt them kind of intertwined, the music and the lyrics. And so one of the first really cool songwriters I got into was Townes Van Zandt and Guy Clark.
0: Fellow Texans.
1: Yes. And you know, Townes, just such poetry, you know, and all his lyrics. And I just always loved that. And, you know, there's... I've also always loved, especially for the last few years, Leonard Cohen and his sort of dark, twisted poetry.
0: But, dark and twisted would be an interesting way to describe Leonard Cohen. Yeah, sure.
1: And then I've recently gotten into, you know, Randy Newman and some more people that do, you know, not quite protest songs, but songs... What Woody Guthrie would call living songs, you know?
0: Culturally pointed.
1: Yeah.
0: Which is what you just, the song you just performed, I would call it culturally. It's not a protest song, but you're pointing out things. So your philosophical nature with your poetry and your lyrics, I mean, that's an interesting thing for, I don't want to keep referring to you as a teenager, but for dear God, you're only 18. So it's like
1: it's true.
0: It's a pretty cool thing, you know, that we get to see stuff like this happening in Texas. It was a very fertile songwriter, singer songwriter mm-hmm. from Austin. I mean, in Houston, there was a great club called Anderson Fair. Mm-hmm. I mean, around Fort Worth, where you're from, are there venues like that where a young kid like yourself could go sit down and hear these budding Townes Van Zandts that are coming along?
1: Yeah, I mean, one of the first places I ever played in Fort Worth. It was called Hometowns Fest, and it was a Townes Van Zandt tribute. But no, there's great places like the Post and Southside Preservation Hall. There's some cool places in Fort Worth, and some really great musicians and great people.
0: Well, we encourage hometowns everywhere that if you don't have one, start one. The artists need a place to land, a place to play. Mm-hmm. They need a place to meet their audience, right?
1: Yeah.
0: And that's what you're doing. He's 18 years old. He's going to treat the audience to another brand new song. This is a new single. It's not released on an album yet, but I'm sure it will be. This is a tune called The Wealthy Man's Debt. Of course it is. Jack Barksdale right here on the Wood Songs, Old Time Radio.

just frustrated at the whole conversation. It's hard to build society on faulty information. No one to trust, no one to dismiss. A state of uncertainty that's sure to persist. And while we sit here upset,

Existence can be hard to find, but before you change the world, you got to change your mind. Money and influence, power and greed. What else is there to know? What else is there to need? It will slowly infect all the right and the left until we finally accept.

0: Good song. Well, humans, that wasn't it wonderful having Jack Barksdale on our broadcast? This week's Wood Songs kid, he's 16 years old, Cody Hatton from Winchester, Kentucky. Good job. And all the way from England, Lisa Lowe. Beautiful songs, beautiful album. So much of this wonderful music and art, you know, when you listen to Lisa sing, you think of the Shakespeare quote, love is smoke made with sighs. It's a beautiful, beautiful voice, beautiful songs, beautiful everything. And it, you know, you have a songwriter that's coming from this diverse background. She started as punk, and now she's doing all this great, wonderful music. And then you have a young guy like Jack Barksdale. I mean, oh, my God, you know, you're just burning it up. Woody Guthrie, I think, said it best. He said, you know, any fool can make something complicated. It takes a genius to keep it simple, and that's what Jack is doing. And he got signed to his hero's record label, Guy Clark, who has mentored so many. So we're glad for all of them. Woody Guthrie said something else, too, that I think is very appropriate for anybody with three chords in the truth, the power of a lyric, the power of a good chord, the power of a good intention. That's what music is for. It's very powerful. And Woody Guthrie said that a folk singer's job is to comfort disturbed people and disturb comfortable people. And that's what Jack is doing. We're very proud of all the artists on Wood Songs. Thank you so much for tuning in. My name is Michael Jonathan. I'm a folk singer. I am a song farmer. We'll see you next week on the Wood Songs.
1: 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Michael's opening song was Mountains of Mord featuring Jared Nolan on flute. Our chief engineer is Jerome Gault. Our TV director is Maria Clarish. Technical assistants are Brian Cosing, Eric Anderson, Dan Field, and Gavin Clark. The Wood Songs crew member of the week is Bethany Walters. And our Wood Songs partner of the week is Sandy Mattson. 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For Michael Jonathan and the entire Woodsongs crew, this is Dorothy Edwards. 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
1: Welcome to BBC World Book Club, where you get to talk about their work with the world's greatest writers. I'm your host, Harriet Gilbert, and today we're joined from California by American author Rachel Kushner, who'll be talking about her darkly funny, tender and fierce novel, The Mars Room. It's the story of a young mother sentenced to life for killing a man who stalked her. And Rachel, hello, I think it's fair to say from that brief description that this doesn't paint a very pretty picture of life in the USA, but it has occurred to me that all the great American novels, and I do think yours is a great novel, are much more interested in exploring the shadow side of the American dream. I mean, I'm thinking of everything, you know, Uncle Tom's Cabin, The Scarlet Letter, Grapes of Wrath, Beloved. Is that true, that that is what is really interesting to American authors?
2: Yeah, I mean, the way you put it is slightly different than how I've thought about it, and yet not untrue. I do feel, even more now than when I wrote this novel, a certain responsibility as an American author. It seems clear to me today, as on any day, that this is a convulsive place, a chaotic place. It has violent underpinnings in its ideology, but it's also an incredibly dynamic country full of all kinds of different people. And the dynamism of it and this sort of almost savage notion of individuality here in the U.S. does seem to produce enormous creativity. And I sort of feel a responsibility and a burden and also a real gift in trying to write about America and accepting the fact, the fate, the destiny that I am an American writer. I mean, that doesn't mean that I always take American subjects, but in this particular case, I wanted to write a book about the texture of the present as it felt to me when I set out to write the book, and I wanted to set the book in California. And one of the stories of California is the story of all the people who were disappeared into these prisons that were built in the Central Valley, 22 of them in 20 years. And I knew people who had been disappeared into that system, and I thought, tell the story of California and include this very dark component of it.
1: Well, let's look more closely at The Mars Room. It's narrated by a woman called Romy Hall, who's only 29 when we meet her, but who, since childhood, has learnt to be tough, growing up on the streets of San Francisco, poor, first raped at the age of 11, drinking, taking drugs, her mother, as she says, too depressed to bother. And Romy's going to need all her toughness and intelligence to survive Stanville Prison. Not only because the rules are draconian and the staff by and large unpleasant, but because her fellow inmates are a volatile bunch. She needs to learn the pecking order, to understand who's boss in each cell, to know who can be trusted and who can't. Then, what difference, if any, will it make when a young man called Gordon Hauser, who teaches inmates basic maths and reading, can't help making it clear that he's attracted to Romy? She actually doesn't need his teaching. She mastered 3+4 quite a while ago. But could he be useful in other ways? Well, let's begin at the beginning. Rachel, would you read from the first chapter of The Mars Room, where Romy and other shackled women are being transported from the country jail to Stanville Prison?
2: As our bus exited the jail perimeter, I glued myself to the mesh-reinforced window to try to see the world. There wasn't much to look at. Underpasses and on-ramps, dark, deserted boulevards. No one was on the street. We were passing through a moment in the night so remote that traffic lights had ceased to go from green to red and merely blinked a constant yellow. Another car came alongside. It had no lights. It surged past the bus, a dark thing with demonic energy. There was a girl on my unit in county who got life for nothing but driving. She wasn't the shooter. She would tell anyone who'd listen. She wasn't the shooter. All she did was drive the car. That was it. They'd used license plate reader technology. They had it on video surveillance. What they had was an image of the car, at night, moving along a street, first with the lights on, then with the lights off. If the driver cuts the lights, that is premeditation. If the driver cuts the lights, it's murder. They were moving us at that hour for a reason, for many reasons. If they could have shot us to the prison in a capsule, they would have. Anything to shield the regular people from having to look at us. A crew of cuffed and chained women on a sheriff's department bus. Some of the younger ones were whimpering and sniffling as we pulled onto the highway. There was a girl in a cage who looked about 8 months pregnant, her belly so large they had to get an extra length of waist chain to shackle her hands to her sides. She hiccuped and shook, her face a mess of tears. They had her in the cage on account of her age, to protect her from the rest of us. She was 15. A woman up ahead turned toward the crying girl in the cage and hissed like she was spraying ant killer. When that didn't work, she yelled, "Shut the hell up!" "Dang," the person across from me said. "I'm from San Francisco, and a trans to me is nothing new, but this person looked truly like a man. Shoulders as broad as the aisle and a jawline beard. I assumed she was from the daddy tank at County, where they put the butches. This was Conan, who I later got to know. "Dang, I mean, it's a kid. Let her cry." The woman told Conan to shut up, and then they were arguing and the cops intervened. Certain women in jail and prison make rules for everyone else, and the woman insisting on quiet was one of those. If you follow their rules, they make more rules. You have to fight people, or you end up with nothing.
1: Rachel Kushner, thank you very much indeed for that. And time for our first question now.
0: Hi, my name's Minnie and I'm from Cornwall. The bus ride was such an arresting start to the novel. Did you always know it would start there?
2: I love this question. No one's ever asked me that. And the answer is yes. There are all kinds of different complicated autobiographical antecedents to why I wanted to tell this story about this particular character and have her be from San Francisco. But I also live in Los Angeles and I live walking distance from the criminal court complex and the jail complex. And you see these sheriff's buses, you know, going up to get on the I-5 to go up into the Central Valley. And I think about who's on that bus, and you cannot see into the buses. The windows are darkened and mesh covered, as Romy described. And so it's this one-way thing of people looking out and this sense that they're sort of hidden and yet in plain view. And they're leaving the drama of a public trial. Anyone can go and sit in a courtroom and watch a trial. And, you know, after the person is convicted, then they're sentenced. And then the invisible part of their punishment begins. And it begins with that bus ride, which indeed takes place every Thursday. And so I thought it made sense to start there for the story, for the reader, but also for Romy, because going from jail to prison is really going from jail and prison are very different. And prison is where this new world starts.
1: Yes, I'm interested in that because in Britain, I think the words jail and prison are kind of interchangeable.
2: Yeah, they actually can be somewhat interchangeable in other states in the U.S. But in California, jail is where you're held while you are going through your trial. Prison is where you go for a much longer sentence. And if you're lucky enough to have family who might want to visit you in prison, you are placed very, very far from those people. And chances are those people are of modest resource that might not be able to afford to go there anyway, because the prisons are all sited in our industrial farmland of the Central Valley, which is 500 miles long. They're very remote. They're far away from everything else, with a few exceptions. But the women's prison that I modeled, Stanville is my fictional women's prison. And it's based on a real place, Central California Women's Facility, which is, as I understand it, still the largest women's prison in the world. And it's in a remote location surrounded by industrial almond farming.
1: We've got another question for you now, Rachel. This comes from Melissa, who is in the USA.
3: Many of the characters are trapped long before they ever enter prison. Were you interested in writing about incarceration itself, or more about the systems and circumstances that make freedom impossible, even outside prison walls?
2: The question sort of helps me to say both. It's a complicated realm because it seems like we do have some kind of agency as people. We have choice. But the narrative, as it's baked in to prison discourse, is the people who are there have made, quote unquote, poor choices. But the people that I knew who went to prison made the choices that they were nurtured to make. And it seems like it cannot be a coincidence that most people in prison come from very modest backgrounds where they were exposed to violence and instability at a young age. And I think, you know, for a middle-class person to think, oh, the people who are in prison made bad choices, is also to not realize that they were born lucky and that they might not know what kind of choices they would make if they grew up in different circumstances. You know, the idea of a split second where you think violence is the solution to my problem. I can imagine a different life if I'd been raised differently where that would happen to me. And I saw people to whom it happened. And San Francisco is something particular that Romy talks about in terms of the background there. A lot of people had parents who were sort of refugees from the summer of 1967 who came to San Francisco in this open moment and then stayed when it became a darker place with harder drugs.
1: So these were hippies, these were dropouts?
2: Some of the parents, yeah, and then ended up heroin addicts. But then this neighborhood that I'm from, it's hard to explain to people. It looks like a sort of nice middle-class neighborhood.

0: it's from one level to another. Is that what you found in your research? And why do people assume that people in prison are stupid when so many of them are ingenious with their inventions?
1: I love this question. And I remember my aunt Dee Dee, who's also worked on prison issues for a long time, saying to me, they're the smartest people in our whole society for the way that they are able to manage to cultivate strategies for surviving. I learned a lot about how people survive in prison through, I was on the board of an organization that taught human rights law to women in prison. And the majority of the people on the board, who were running the organization, were serving life sentences and became mentors to me. And I had another mentor named Teresa Martinez, who was a very close friend for 10 years and unfortunately has passed away. And she'd spent 23 years in prison and would tell me about all the different things that people did. And at a certain point, I realized a lot of this is a very collective form of intelligence where oral knowledge is passed down and then people perfect and change the knowledge based on how circumstances change, how rules change. And it's pretty unbelievable. And it is a different world. And there are a set of skills and even how you use your senses, your sight, your hearing, your ability to roll up fishing line and cast something down the hall. If you're in administrative segregation and want to trade books with somebody, you know, these are skills that are absolutely learned and cultivated.
0: It's interesting. Mitch adds this to the email. I was laughing at the bits where the woman on death row was shouting up through the toilet pipes. Dark humour, but she was so charismatic. And he's referring there to an inmate called Betty LaFrance. I don't know if that's how she pronounced it. I bet she does. Betty LaFrance. And Betty first of all, she got her lover to murder her husband. And then when she thought that maybe her lover was going to bail out on her, she just asks a crooked cop to murder her lover. And she's in the process of trying to arrange for a hitman to murder the crooked cop in a kind of sort of hitman pyramid scheme when she gets arrested. Obviously, this is a terrible story in many ways. I mean, there's three men dead and there's Betty about to be electrocuted or however she's going to be executed. But it is also very funny. And I just wondered whether you were conscious of thinking, I've got to put a bit of humour in this because a lot of the story is grim, or whether you just have a very dark sense of humour yourself.
1: I love this question. Strangely, the answer is neither of those. And here's why. The humour in the book, for me, is part of the truth that I want to establish and tell. And I kept saying to myself as I was writing it, it's got to be funny. Because if it isn't funny, it isn't true. I'm not doing my job to render these people as I have experienced them personally, as I know them to be. I think of prison as a place where your personality is the one thing they cannot take away from you. So people in prison have honed and developed their ability to charm, threaten, manipulate, entertain, and etc. This particular story, I will confess, is based on reality. My friend Teresa, who I mentioned, she was often in trouble in prison. And so she spent a lot of time in administrative segregation, which is like the jail of the prison. And the jail of the prison is right above where the women used to be serving. Now they've mixed them into general population, but it's right above where the women serving death row were housed. And so she got to know these people really well. And just like in the outside world, friendships inside prison, relationships, community, that's all real. And I can't remember what that woman's name was, but she had been a pantyhose model with her legs. And indeed, just like I describe it, you know, she hired a hitman to kill her husband and then hired a hitman to kill a hitman. And then she was in prison on death row. And I think that the larger takeaway for me, I mean, there were many details of that world that I was fascinated by. And I had this incredible access to through Teresa, because she's talking to these people all the time through the pipes. And she also had a sort of psychological insight about the people on death row, which is that everybody wants to know about their cases. And most of them are never going to say what they did or why they did it, but they lure these sort of, you know, ambulance chasing kind of, maybe I'm one of them, but these ambulance chasing journalists who keep calling

0: and they're promising information, and there's this attention on them, and there's a very bizarre allure to the whole thing. And the woman on whom Betty LaFrance was based apparently had this photo of herself covered by money in, you know, the high spirits after her first crime when she and her lover go to Las Vegas together. And I found a copy of that photo, and it wasn't at all like I'd imagined it. I thought it would be this really glamorous thing. And it just, as I describe in the book, it looks like a woman that a dump truck has backed up and just dumped money on her. It's like an entombment rather than a display of the high life.
1: Rachel Kushner, thank you very much indeed. We've got a question now that comes from Madison in Wisconsin, and that actually is a person called Madison in Wisconsin. And she asks, I wanted to ask about the family dynamics in the cell. Romy says this. She says, Sammy was my big sister and I was Buttons, and Conan was something like the dad. I mean, Conan is this extremely butch prisoner. We had a family, says Romy. Then Madison asks, in order to survive in Stanville, did they need to create a family, or was that just Romy's view of it?
0: I think it's very common in the women's prison that people create these families. People are living in rooms that were originally designed to hold 4 prisoners, and they now hold 8. So there's 4 bunk beds in the room. It's very, very small. And my understanding is that it helps people to have some sense of a smaller community within the larger community so that there are people there who care about you and can sort of clock and measure what happens to you from day to day. Another thing I would maybe say about that is for a lot of people, the outside world becomes too difficult to bear. If you have children in the free world that are being watched by somebody else, when you have phone time and you go to call them and find out the latest news on what's happening, you don't have any control over your own children. And there are people who make the difficult decision. It seems hard to imagine until you've really thought about it. There are people who decide to turn inward and to forget the outside world because it's too difficult for them since they cannot manage it. They cannot protect their own children. And so the life inside prison becomes the surface of the world for them. And a new family then emerges through that, which is sort of natural, probably very native instinct for humans to have a smaller group that watches out for you within the larger multitude.
1: You mention women with children in the outside world, and indeed Romy has got this little boy, Jackson. And we have a question now about that. It comes from Elizabeth in New Brunswick in Canada. Hi, Rachel. I read your book a few years ago and reread it just now. I think it hits even harder on a second reading. The first time I was carried along in the torrent of the book. This time, knowing what's coming for Romy put such dread in my stomach. It's brilliantly written, and I wish everyone would read it to get a view of how unjust the hidden parts of society can be. The scene where Romy is told of her mother's death and realises that now her little son is all alone is heartbreaking. Is there really no way of mothers in prison knowing if their child is safe? Of all the cruelties, that one made me physically sick as a mother myself. And the thing is that Romy's mother has been looking after her son. I mean, Romy doesn't get on with her mother, but the mother and the grandson get on fine. Romy's mother has died, and nobody will allow her to know what's happened to the boy. And Elizabeth's saying, I mean, is this true? Is this what happens?
0: I apologize for putting you through that as a reader. Unfortunately, I believe that it is true. When I was writing the book, I was talking to a lot of different people. I had incredible resources in terms of various people to turn to who work in this world or who are serving long sentences inside prison. Very old friend of mine, we grew up together, and she went from juvenile delinquent to juvenile defender and is now the manager of the juvenile division of the public defender's office in San Francisco. Her clients are kids, and she's had clients who've faced this situation. And she also did me the favor of checking with the family law people who become like the court-appointed attorney for the children of people in the system, and confirmed that indeed people are often fast-tracked for adoption if their parent, their only surviving guardian, receives a very long sentence. That person cannot be their guardian. And the idea is that if you put them in temporary foster care, then they're just in this is not a stable system. And that the idea, I'm not rationalizing it, I'm just saying this is the logic of the law, is to fast-track them into adoption so they can get a new family and try to, you know, have a new sort of stability in their life. And because of privacy rules, they are minors. No one who is not their guardian can know where they are or what family they're with. And this is the way it goes. And it's maddening for her. And it was also part of building the character, is forcing myself to imagine how that would feel. I'm a mother myself and had a child the age of her child in the book. And that's not necessarily required when you imagine the emotional strain, the stress of that kind of heartbreak. But it probably did help in terms of thinking of what I would do to try to protect my child. But when you are in a bureaucracy like that, when you're in this carceral control, there is absolutely nothing you can do. And people want to make sure you understand that every single day, that you've lost all of your rights. And the women would cry in the prison that I would go to, and the guards would say to me, as though I were on their side, they should have thought of that before they did what they did to get here.
1: And indeed, the guards in this book say that frequently in response to this kind of pain that Romy is going through. I mean, it just does seem, looked at from the outside, peculiar. I mean, I can see why, for the child's point of view, the adoption makes sense. But what one can't see is why the mother can't know what's happened. Anyway.
0: But also, I mean, the guards saying that, they should have thought of that first. They say that after watching children crying when visiting time ends on Sundays. And it's as if to say, I'm comfortable with a child being punished also for nothing that they did.
1: Well, Rachel Kushner, thank you very much for that. And we're going to hear now from a BBC World Book Club regular who has emailed this. She's called Lauren. She's from Hong Kong. And she asks you this. It's a question about the visiting teacher I've mentioned, whose name is Gordon Hauser, who comes in and out of the prison to teach the women. Lauren's question is this. Do you relate to Gordon? I read you did research in prisons for years, but you were always free to leave like he was. Is it difficult to tell these stories without feeling like you're extracting something from people stuck in the prison system? To be clear, your novel is a brilliant and necessary peek into the prison world, but I wonder if you wrestled with what to tell and how to tell it.
0: For the most part, the characters serving time are completely invented by me, as are their stories. So I didn't feel like I was taking something from someone else that they should be able to say in their own words. There was one exception, which was my friend Teresa Martinez, who I mentioned before, was a very important mentor to me. When I think of the last 15 years of my life, I probably learned more from her than anyone else. And basically, she is the character Sammy in the novel, who talks about marrying this guy Keith, buying his letter because she has to parole to somebody in the outside world. And that is all real and happened to her. And she said to me, you know, if you don't put this in your book, it's never going to be in any book. And I think that Teresa knew that her life had incredible drama and irony to it. There's this line that I really love by the filmmaker Ken Loach. He says, people know that their lives constitute a great drama. And somehow for me, this line of Ken Loach's is part of the secret of why he's able to make these films about people in very extreme circumstances, while the films themselves never seem exploitative. Back to Gordon, there is a component of the experience of prison with him that is like one aspect of my own. And when I decided to have a character like him, it was actually, I was driving up the 99 freeway late at night in the dark, going through California's industrial agriculture. There's no lights on either side of the road. And suddenly I saw this enormous lit thing, like a spaceship, way off in the fields. And I realized that is the Central California Women's Facility, which I call Stanville in the prison. And if you didn't know about prison, you would go, is there a factory out there? Is that an oil refinery? What is that? And then I thought, there's a character who knows what that is because he goes there or she goes there, but gets to leave and gets to see those lights from the outside and to know that the women in there are illuminated 24 hours a day and never get to see the night sky. And that was when I decided to put Gordon in the book.
1: Rachel Kushner, thank you very much indeed. Our next question is from Amanda in the UK.
2: Hi, Rachel. My name is Amanda, and I live in Whitstable here in the UK. I really admire how thoroughly researched the Mars Room is. And so my question is about a very specific kind of critical reception. Have you had any conversations with any prisoners or law enforcement, whether those who helped your research or more generally? And how did they feel about how they were portrayed? And did they feel seen? I'm just wondering what kind of feedback you may have had.
1: Well, you've partly answered that with talking about your friend who becomes Sammy Fernandez in the book. But have you had feedback from other prisoners who've read the book or indeed from law enforcement officers?
0: You know, it's interesting talking about this book now since it came out in 2018. You know, books usually sort of die down and then you're promoting your new book and that's mostly what you talk about. But strangely, The Mars Room is a book that I've continued to talk about precisely because it's getting read more and more inside prisons in the United States. And this is partly, I think, because rules are changing and people inside prison have access to literature now in the way they didn't used to have. There are book clubs inside prisons and The Mars Room has been chosen for several of them. So I just recorded a video a week ago for people inside prison who are reading my book who had questions for me. So it's like an ongoing discourse for me to have people read the book who are in prison. And, you know, when I wrote the book, I think there's even a line about this inside the book. My friend Teresa, is, you know, Sammy's based on her. Like, there's a sort of genre prison novel that she said was the most popular book in prison. And I thought, why would people in prison want to read about prison? And she said, we want to read about lives like ours also. You know, just like middle class people love to read, you know, books about people with their country house on the weekend. And the law enforcement part of it, I love this aspect of the question because I've had a lot of people in law enforcement reach out to me. And when the book came out, I did a reading in LA and there was a woman and her daughter who came to the reading and the daughter works as a guard at Central California Women's Facility. And they drove down, it's a 5-hour drive to be there at the reading. And that was interesting to me because I don't know if the book tells a story that some guards would feel good about, but they have a very stressful job. Guards in California have as high a rate of suicide as soldiers coming back from active combat. And they are a piece of this, and it's a very stressful world for them to be in also.
1: A very little thing that stuck out for me was at some point somebody says that prison officers actually prefer working in men's prisons to women's prisons. And I thought, why? I mean, presumably the men, if they're more dangerously violent than women, I don't know.
0: Yeah, I was always told that. And I went on this tour. I think we went to 12 prisons in 10 days on a bus in California. So I've been to most of the men's prisons in California. And we were told repeatedly that it's a sort of punishment and a demotion to be sent to be a guard in the women's prison. And I think it comes up in the book. I can't remember exactly what the characters say, but I think the idea is that the women, you know, they complain, they whine, they cry, they'll manipulate you, whereas there's this sense of stoic valor in the men's prison. I mean, yeah, to me, it doesn't sound fun to work in either one. The men's prison is a much more violent place. I've been on yards where fights broke out. It was not a pleasant experience, but there's a kind of misogyny that manifests there where people just go, I don't want to work with these bitches. Excuse my language. You know, that's the overarching feeling.
1: Yep. I understand that. We've got somebody joining us on Zoom now. Ben, hi. I know you've got a question for Rachel, so would you like to ask it, please?
3: So I first came across the Mars Room at university while I was taking a prison literatures module. And one of the assignment tasks for that module was to suggest improvements and changes for the prison system with the aim of refocusing it on rehabilitation and lowering crime rates rather than just punishment. And the Mars Room obviously offers quite not a good portrayal of the American prison system, and it kind of really highlights its failure to carry out this function of rehabilitation. So my question for you is basically that assignment question. What are some of the changes to the American prison system that you would like to see and that you would suggest would have the biggest impact and encourage a shift away from prisons being solely about punishment and more about rehabilitation.
1: Okay, Rachel, over to you.
0: Yeah, it's a fair and a rigorous question. And I hate to seem like a question dodger, but I just don't know if I'm the person to answer it. There's a strange way in which the skills of a writer are doubt and curiosity, or those are the impetus to writing novels, to never judge, to try to understand what it feels like to be inside of other people's consciousness, to go underneath a sort of tidy morality where the good people are over here and the bad people are over there, and to allow for this kind of moral complexity that's really painful for a lot of people, which is to give humanity and soul back to people who've done unthinkable things. You know, I think the American incarceration system is a symptom of a much larger problem, which is organized abandonment of poor people and a lot of non-white people at a very tender age. And how do we direct resources toward people when they need them long before they make a decision, you know, that violence might be the solution to their problem? I mean, I have myself toured the Scandinavian prison system. A lot of people have done that because, like, in Norway and Sweden, they invite people in and you get to go. And I've been invited and seen the way that they do things. And they have a much higher rate of rehabilitation. And the goal is to get people back with their family, back in society, back working jobs. That would be really nice. We have a very different system here. And now that it's built, it's hard to imagine that they're going to unbuild it. And how can they do that? And I'm selfishly glad to say that I'm not in policy. I don't have solutions. Instead, I tried to tell a story and give life to this real world and the people who are in it, and hopefully with their dignity intact.
1: Ben.
3: Yeah, I appreciate that. That's I think that's brilliant, because in a way it's not the job of a writer to force the change. It's just to highlight the problems that we live with. And I think, you know, like you say as well, it's the whole of, you know, you say in the USA, I can say it'd be the same in Britain, in the fact that a lot of people who end up in prison need help a long time before they actually end up there. So it's about really kind of rebuilding a whole system, I suppose.
0: It is about that. But also, you know, the system that we have currently, I don't think it rehabilitates people at all. I mean, the skills that you need to develop to survive in prison are not skills that transfer to the outside world. And, you know, there's so many problems, but most, I would say that almost every, you know, woman or somebody born, you know, there's a lot of also trans people in the prisons, but people born female, almost all of them have experienced extreme trauma and violence. And then they're put in this place where they're just re-traumatized over and over again. It's not a healthy place. It's not a place where people have the space to reflect. I mean, Romy, my character, speaks in the first person. And part of what struck me about sort of developing her voice is that there's a toughness there, where she's not saying, I feel bad about what I did. I don't know why I did that. I feel bad about my son. Instead, she's kind of closed up because it's not a space for reflection. So it's a confessional tone, really without any confession in it. And that is what I've seen inside prison. It's not a safe place where people can think about what they've done. And they're bombarded at their trial with who, what, why, when, and never, how could you have done that? You know, there isn't a place to have an honest conversation, to think about the future. Instead, it's just very cold and very bureaucratic. And, you know, it has economic components to it also, because in California, the guards are, that's a decent paying job that you can get with merely a high school education. And so we have this system on every side that seems to sort of benefit from keeping it in place, to the detriment of our broader society and bringing these people home and letting them pay back for their crimes by contributing something positive to society. Somehow that's not on offer.
1: Ben, thank you very much indeed for that question. And of course, Rachel Kushner, thank you very much for your answer. More about the Mars Room in a moment, but first, a very quick break. Hello, welcome back to BBC World Book Club, where American author Rachel Kushner is answering readers' questions about her fine, fierce novel, The Mars Room, the story of a woman in prison for life for killing the man who was stalking her. And let's have another reading from The Mars Room now. We're seeing things from the perspective of Kurt Kennedy, Romy's erstwhile stalker. Kurt has a damaged leg from a motorbike accident. He's hooked on opioid painkillers and he's an alcoholic. And I need to say before we hear this reading that he knows Romy by the name of Vanessa, because that's the name she used at the strip club, the Mars Room, where Kurt became obsessed with her.
0: If she walked someplace instead of taking a cab, he circled and kept up by going slow. Sometimes she emerged from the building with a little boy, holding his hand. Isn't that sweet? Like a mom, except he was sure she wasn't the boy's mother. It didn't fit. Maybe the kid lived in the building. Once, she was with a kid and another woman and two other kids. Kurt thought it was a good bet all three kids were the other woman's. It explained things. It bothered him that aspects of Vanessa's life were walled off from him, even as he trailed her and knew exactly what she did, where she went on a given day. As long as he could watch her leave the building, see where she was going, and know when she returned, he had not entirely lost the thread. Keeping the line there, keeping track, staying focused on her, that was what he did and wanted. At first, she had no idea. It was cleaner then. Those were the early days. But he encountered a period of time where she didn't show up to the Mars Room, so he naturally wanted to talk to her. Was that so bad? It seemed like a small thing to him. He just wanted to say hello. He could not see her at the Mars Room, so he orbited closer to her home, found her nearby. She acted like he was doing something illegal by shopping in her little corner market. A store is public. Anyone can go to a store. After she saw him in the store and got huffy and left, when she was finally back at work and he did his whistle thing in the Mars Room, his psst, to get her to come sit, she ignored him, went down the aisle of the theater, and sat with some other guy. Every day, same thing. No company. His money was suddenly not good enough. He kept showing up, kept trying, waiting by the stage for her to dance. Boy, did he miss her. He really missed her.
1: Thank you very much, Rachel Kushner. We've got a question now, which comes from Scotland, from Debs, about Kurt Kennedy.
4: Why did you make Kurt Kennedy disabled, rather than choosing an able-bodied man who was bothering Romy? I didn't feel his disability or his delusions excused his stalking, but including chapters from his point of view was interesting.
1: So, creepy Kurt Kennedy, as she describes him, is disabled. I mean, he's had an accident that has meant he's got a limp and so on. Why did you make him like that rather than a fit, young, able-bodied man?
0: I guess, to be completely honest, I didn't quite consider him disabled. I considered him injured. And the injury takes place over the course of the drama in the book. When I create a character, sometimes it's interesting to see what pressures start to shape the direction in which they're going. Kurt, one of the pressures on this character is his obsession with this woman. And in that, I thought a lot about what it means to be focused on somebody and to have an infatuation. And I mean, every infatuation, if it's unrequited, is to some degree obsessive. Kurt just takes it really far. At the same time, he has this job on his motorcycle and he crashes. And I know the exact spot where he crashed because that happened to somebody that I knew. The kids put out motor oil on the street. And then it just seemed like it makes everything more extreme. It makes it seem like he needs her so much more badly because he cannot work. He's in pain. He's on pain medication. And it just seemed like it kind of closes down his ability to be distracted, to have a normal life in other ways. It's just all about Romy.
1: Thank you very much, Rachel. This next question comes from Argentina. It's from Ellen, who says, "Hello, Rachel. Thank you for a phenomenal novel. It was a window into a world I have never been in and horrified me, to be honest. I don't think I'll ever forget it. My question, predetermination seems to be a theme of the book. Romy didn't think her fate was set the night she killed Kennedy, but blamed it on the trial, judge, the prosecutor, and her public defender. Where do you think the point of no return was for her?"
0: Well, Gosh, the question has a complexity because there's this idea of the point of no return being the sentence itself, the two life sentences, or something earlier. But there is also her own decision to bludgeon this guy. And she's not willing to look at that. There's a way in which Romy, and also real people that I have known and continue to know, do feel that the moment they receive this kind of sentence of like two life sentences, there's a way in which those people feel they become victims the moment they get that sentence. Life is full of chance. I think that there is this theme of destiny. And at the end of the book, I tried to extend her destiny to include something more like possibility in the form of a child. And maybe her child is something that she has made and that she can be proud of, and that puts her into a sense of life that goes beyond her and isn't just about her biological life, but something greater that she can attach to.
1: Rachel, thank you very much indeed. And we've got a question now. We're going from Argentina to the USA. And this next question is from Dawn, who is in New York State. And Dawn emailed this to BBC World Book Club. The book was a painful read, but in a good way. I wanted to ask you about Doc. Why include a crooked cop in the prison system in the novel? Now, Doc, interestingly, is the crooked cop who's supposed to be murdering Betty LaFrance's lover. Why did you want to bring him into the prison system?
0: Well, you know, it's funny. To one of the earlier questions, I said I didn't really use real people's story in my book. I didn't want to take their story. But in fact, I did in a few instances. Sometimes there's a spark or a very minor interaction from real life that for me, I build upon. And in this case, I did meet a crooked cop who was serving a life sentence because he had become a contract killer. And I was in his cell with him, and he started to tell me about crimes that he'd committed for which he'd never been convicted. And this man doesn't leave his cell because if he goes on the yard, he will be immediately attacked. Police in prison who are incarcerated are not popular. And the weight of his life, his essence in that very small room, almost like a humidity, went into me. It was almost like an act of exorcism to develop the voice of that character because he was full of life. There was a kind of brutal vitality there that I developed. And then it just sort of made sense. It was like Barbie dolls. Pair him with Betty. They'd make a good couple. He was a contract killer, the person that I based it on. Why not be her contract killer? But it's also like novels are a way of making sense of your own life and the things that you've witnessed and that have gone into you and kind of marked you in a way. And the novel is the synthetic whole that sort of explains their meaning.
1: Using him, what were you explaining? The encounter with him by creating Doc, were you explaining the encounter with this guy in this cell?
0: Well, maybe explaining is the wrong word. There's a way in which novels are synthesis, and I'm synthesizing divergent things that I know matter in some way. And I think by building Doc's voice, I can tell the reader what a life like that is about and what it means to be sort of a pariah inside the prison and why it is somebody like that would want to even go on living. Because people think, oh, if I had a life sentence, I wouldn't be able to make it. But in fact, a lot of people do make it and they just make a new reality, you know? And so a lot of his reality is structured by these jokes that he's telling. They also happen to be like the dirty jokes that have been floating around my head since I was a kid, you know? So it was an outlet for them. But I don't know. I mean, I can't psychoanalyze myself, but I know that that character has something to do with me and it belongs in this book.
1: Well, Rachel, thank you very much indeed. And we've got a question now about style. It comes from a German woman, Katrina, who lives in Switzerland. And she writes, most of the settings in the novel are incredibly claustrophobic. The crammed bus ride, the cells, even corridors and courtrooms are uncomfortable and tight. Did you want that tightness reflected in the writing? It was staccato in nature. Even in the longer paragraphs, the sentences were broken with many commas, making the descriptions and thoughts seem tight as well.
0: Interesting. I don't know if it's something that I was consciously aware of, although I do believe you. I do remember that. So I recorded the audiobook of this novel as I record the audio for most of my work. And I remember thinking it needed to be read in a certain kind of almost flat way, not just Romy's voice, but all of the voices. And so maybe there is something about the content that called for this staccato kind of tone. When you read Jean Genet on prison, it's very lavish and descriptive, and there's long, complicated sentences. And that, in a way, is a form of comedy because it's a sort of counterintuitive way of describing prison to give it this sort of floral, feminine, lavish feel. And that is not what I wanted to render out of California prison. And I just did it based on instinct, what I've seen, what I've experienced. I've spent a lot of time in courtrooms watching trials, thinking about, you know, just the public nature of that, that anybody can go in and sit down. There's certain cases I followed all the way through. I've spent time in jails. I've spent a lot of time in prison. Some of that is unconscious, but the form is definitely key to continuing with a voice in the book. Once you've developed the voice, you want to sort of sustain the cadence that you've built.
1: It's very much the voice here. It's very much Romy's stream of consciousness, isn't it?
0: Yeah, but maybe is a tight stream of consciousness because there's certain things that she's not ready to say. There's something sort of defensive about her. But she's also like, she's a tough girl, and I grew up with these tough girls, and so she's a sort of homage to a type of person that I admired greatly as a young person.
1: Well, let's have another reading from the Mars Room, and this isn't Romy's talking at all. This is an excerpt from the diary of a man called Ted Kaczynski, or who's more popularly known as the Unabomber, who was this extraordinary, I mean, a real person who sort of went back to nature and believed that the modern world was destroying the natural world. But his response to it was to indulge in acts of domestic terrorism. I mean, he was a killer. And I wonder if you could just read this excerpt from his diary. I mean, these are from his real diary, aren't they?
0: Yeah, they are. And this is a perfect segue from the question about tone and form, because I put Ted's real diaries in the book partly because when I went to write my own versions of them, I found that they still sounded like my voice. And reading his diaries, which a friend of mine happens to own, is a strange story, his tone was so different than my own that I thought, well, if I just put them in the maybe not dissimilar from the way Zabald puts postcards in his book, then the rest of the narrative has to just find a way to flow around these things. Shall I read?
1: Yes, please do.
0: Out walking in the bitter cold, spotted a porcupine in a tree and shot it. At first it seemed to be dead, but then noticed that it was still breathing. Because of the thick hair and quills, I couldn't see where the brain area of its head was. I put my gun against what I guess should be about right and fired. It was difficult to butcher because the skin didn't pull away from the flesh cleanly and I had to watch out for quills. It had many tapeworms inside its abdomen, so after cleaning it, I washed my hands and my knife thoroughly in a strong solution of Lysol. Naturally, I will cook the meat very well. This morning, I went wading in the snow for a couple of hours. When I got back, I boiled the rest of my porcupine, heart, liver, kidneys, a few lumps of fat, and a large clot of blood taken from the chest. I ate the kidneys and part of the liver, which were delicious. Also ate part of the blood clot, which tasted good enough, but had a dry texture that I didn't care for. At first thaw, dynamite blast began booming all over the hills, occasionally audible at my cabin. Exxon conducting seismic exploration for oil. Couple of helicopters flying over the hills, lowering a thing with dynamite on cables, make blast on ground. Instruments measure vibrations. In late spring, I went and camped out, hoping to shoot up a helicopter in the area east of Crater Mountain. This proved harder than I thought, because a helicopter is always in motion. Only once had half a chance. Two quick shots as copter crossed a space between trees. Both missed. When I got back to camp, I cried, partly from frustration at failing, but mostly from grief about what is happening to this countryside. It is so beautiful, but if they find oil, disaster.
1: This man is such a contradiction. this countryside is so beautiful, he says, he's trying to shoot helicopters down from the sky. You say your friend's got hold of these journals of Kaczynski's. How come?
0: Well, it's an artist called James Benning, incredible filmmaker who's been a very important mentor to me for a long time. And he has a property in the eastern Sierra foothills where he has built exact replicas of Thoreau's cabin from Walden and Ted Kaczynski's cabin from Montana. And it's an art project thinking about solitude, as I would put it, and also sort of the ideology of the American Adam and the idea that you can be self-reliant and alone in nature. And there are interesting aspects of this with Thoreau and with Kaczynski, sort of monstrous aspects of it. And somebody else went to the FBI auction where they sold off Ted Kaczynski's stuff and bought James Benning, my friend and mentor, his diaries, which were all or mostly written in a numerical code. Ted Kaczynski had made a guide, an index, a codex, I guess, to the code. And so James Benning had decoded them. I mean, originally what I just read was written like this. It was like 81, 31, 5, 161. And, you know, reading them, I was just really struck by, as you put it, the contradiction. I mean, when he cries, it's kind of heartfelt, but he's crying that he failed to kill people.
1: I know.
0: You know, he also, I mean, there was a time when his manifesto came out that people of my generation were pretty marked by that, because some of what he said in the manifesto about the technological destruction of the world to come, some of it was correct. But the problem with Ted Kaczynski is that I believe that he does love nature, but he doesn't love people. And the world is a mixture of both. And he cannot protect nature only for himself. I mean, there's another diary, you know, that I didn't read where he becomes enraged by people who are snowmobiling. And his solution to it is to burn the engines of their snowmobiles. So everything is just for him. He's a misanthrope. He doesn't love people. And I don't really think you can love nature properly if you don't also love people. You can't just preserve it for yourself and kill everybody.
1: Well, we have another question now, which comes from a regular to BBC World Book Club. This is from Maggie, and she's got a question about these excerpts from Kaczynski's diary.
5: Hi, I'm Maggie Mitchell. I've been in Shrewsbury and Shropshire for over 40 years. I loved this book, though the injustice which drives the action was very painful. The inclusion of Ted Kaczynski's diary entries is intriguing, and Thoreau is included. Can you tell us your thinking around them? Both solitary men, both living in nature, but why in this book?
1: So why in this book? It appears to be a sort of, obviously the teacher, Gordon, is living also in the wild, but it seems a sort of different subject somehow, and yet you weave it in. I mean, this is all about nature and the way it's being destroyed, and yet you weave it into a story about people who are enclosed in prison. Interesting.
0: Yeah, you know, sometimes you follow instinct. I think instinct is a really important component of making decisions as a novelist, and this just did not seem arbitrary to me. And maybe it first came up with Gordon, who's living in a cabin, and a friend of his from graduate school says jokingly, it'll be your Thoreau year, it'll be your Kaczynski year. And that's me, influenced by my friend James Benning, thinking about Thoreau and Kaczynski as sort of two examples of this very, very American idea of solitude and self-reliance and what those two things mean. So as part of developing the psychology of the character of Gordon, I think that his isolation is part of what leaves him vulnerable to having sympathy for Romy in a way that is not useful in terms of his ability to assimilate to the culture of the prison and to work there. You are not supposed to have sympathy for anybody that you're teaching. As the guards say, you know, go teach whatever, these bitches 2+2 or these cows or something. And he is alone and he's vulnerable and he goes home at night to this cabin. And I was thinking, you know, that nature in California is a part of what I wanted to render because it's part of the story of this state. It is It's a brutal state in certain ways, and it's also incredibly beautiful geographically. It has this kind of amplitude in it.
1: That very much comes across in the novel, that this beautiful world out there, and the women, women aren't in it.
0: Right. And this, you know, Stanville, my fictional prison modeled on Central California Women's Facility, even as it's in the middle of industrial farmland, as I mentioned, surrounded by almond groves, you can see the mountains far off in the distance. And so what would somebody imagine is going on up there? And Gordon happens to live up there. And so they're asking him about his life in nature. And, you know, Kaczynski is somebody who did eventually go to prison himself. So he's somebody else who made a decision that resulted in total isolation, quite different from his isolation in Montana. You know, this is combining different things to force myself to synthesize and think through these various ideas that to me were somehow essential to this bigger story.
1: Well, Rachel Kushner, we've got a question for you now that comes from a British reader called Emma, and here she is to ask this.
6: Hi, Rachel. I read The Mars Room a long time ago now, around 7 years ago, and the character of Romy has stayed with me all of that time. When reading the book, it almost struck me with the bleakness of a Dickensian novel, the holding up of a magnifying glass to the underbelly of society. So this is my question. How do you manifest hope when writing within the confines of an American correctional institute? Where does the light penetrate? And how did you try and encapsulate that within The Mars Room?
0: That's such a beautiful question. And I love the way you put it. When I was writing the book, I will confess I had many moments where I felt kind of crushed by the heaviness of the subject and world, and especially crushed by the idea that there were questions that simply didn't have answers. Some truths are foreclosed, you know, like what people did, why they did it, why somebody has to pay back the state with their life. I have a friend in prison who is serving the sentence that I gave to Romy in the book. She's serving 2 life sentences plus a 6-year enhancement. And she has a brother who's serving 7 life sentences. These are for completely unrelated crimes. And when you start to think about that, it can just be so shattering. And I wasn't raised with religion, but I would go into a Catholic church and think, well, at least here you can get mercy. But in the state and bureaucratic judicial process, there, for some people, there's absolutely no mercy. So to come back to your question, where do I get hope? You know, when I was very crushed by the book, I remember asking a French philosopher, an elder in his 80s named Alain Badiou, who's done a lot of activism and work with people in prison. And I basically asked him your question, like, how am I going to survive this? And I said, what is the hope? Where is the light? And he said, think about community and the way that people make community. The edges of our world are broader. The edges of their world can be just as broad when you think about the types of relationships that they can build inside.

Hello and welcome to The Songwriters. I'm your host, Terry Parsons. My guests today are a couple of amazing artists from the Bay Area of San Francisco in the United States who have released a couple of excellent albums over the last few years. I first became aware of the group The Lucky Losers a couple of years ago when I stumbled across their album The Winning Hand. I've been a fan ever since. Earlier this year, they released a follow-up to that album, something called In Any Town. Today, we're going to speak with Kathy Lemons and Phil Berkowitz about the new album and how it is an extension not only of their individual talents as singers and songwriters, but their relationship as a couple. My guests today are Kathy Lemons and Phil Berkowitz of The Lucky Losers.

0: You're listening to The Songwriters. I'm your host, Terry Parsons. Very pleased to say that my guests today on the phone from San Francisco are Kathy Lemons and Phil Berkowitz of The Lucky Losers. First of all, Kathy and Phil, thank you for joining us.
1: Well, we're happy to be here. Say good morning, Phil.
2: How you doing?
0: My introduction to your music was the previous album, A Winning Hand. How much of the attitude and approach for the writing and recording of that album crossed over into your new album, In Any Town?
1: A Winning Hand was sort of a wild experiment on both of our parts. We became a couple, and we had such similar tastes in music that we thought that we would try this experiment of combining our talents and our songwriting talents. But the way that A Winning Hand went down is when we wrote, we were writing for ourselves, essentially. So I wrote, for example, Detroit City Man, but that was an old story about some man that I knew a long time ago, and Phil played a great harp on it, and, you know, Phil wrote Long Hard Road, and I had a vocal part on that, which enhanced it, but he was also writing about old stuff. And so, you know, in a way, it was a little incongruent, let's put it that way. But when we did the new album, our brand new album, In Any Town, we started writing with each other in mind, I think, a lot more. The songs were newer, fresher, and certainly in my case, they were. And I think they were, as an overall effort, a way to combine our talents even more. The exception to that would be Blind Man in the Dark, which Phil basically sings solo. It's a rhythm and blues song. And I sort of stayed away from that song simply because it really didn't need another vocal or anything. It sounded really good with him just singing, and I didn't really want to break what wasn't broken.

0: You've only been playing together for a few years, and yet the sound of this album is so polished. It sounds like you guys have been together for a lifetime. What was it about each other that drew you together to create such a chemistry in your music?
1: We have such similar tastes. It's almost eerie. Phil and I were thinking the other day in another radio interview here in California, we were talking about how our lives have intersected. You know, we both were English majors. We both graduated, oddly, in later life, you know, not as young in our 20s, but later in our 30s, later 30s, in 1995, which is so peculiar. You know, he lived in different places in California where I have been. He's, you know, from New Jersey. Of course, my ex of many, many years, Johnny Ace, was a New Yorker. So, you know, there are strange little threads that intersect our lives. Even crazier, he wears the same slippers, the most obtuse, strange-looking slippers you've ever seen in your entire life. It's the same slippers that my ex used to wear. I mean, there's all these strange little quirks and things. But, I mean, when I look at Phil's song list, prior to him and I being together, his songs... who does Lonely Avenue? Not a lot of people, but he's doing Lonely Avenue. He's doing I Just Got to Know. You know, he's doing a lot of these rather odd songs. And so when we met each other, it was sort of like, wow. So you've been here, you've done this, so have I. And there was so much in common already. I think that might contribute to why we had sort of an immediate connection and were able to forge ahead so quickly. But basically, those songs that we wrote for In Any Town had each other in mind a great deal. Like I Can't Change You, I wrote that song in particular for us to sing together with the reality of our emotional life in that song. You know, and it's supposed to be obviously funny, talking about trying to change your partner, et cetera, and something I'm sure most couples can relate to. I'm a little long-winded here, but it's a lot, you know, I think it's more like a pieces of puzzles that came together a lot more in a clear way with this second album.

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0: We're back on the Songwriters. I'm your host, Terry Parsons, and my guests today are Kathy Lemons and Phil Berkowitz of The Lucky Losers, and we're featuring music from their latest album, In Any Town. With songs in hand, you go into the studio. What was your plan with this album? What did you want to do?
8: Well, we wanted this time to really make a polished record. But I think, you know, we really wanted it to all fit together, and we wanted a real good variation in song, and we also really wanted the songwriting to carry it, our own stories about our own lives, and try to make it as unique as possible. And I think that was our goal, is really, you know, after a certain point in a person's career in blues, you have two choices. You can continue to try to replicate what's already been done and copy, essentially. Copy someone's tone, copy someone's voice, copy someone's accent, copy. Or you can do it your own way and start to become yourself. And that's how we're going to move blues forward. That is my hope for blues, is that these stories will become our stories and not something about what happened down in Mississippi in 1930. I mean, God bless Robert Johnson. We love Robert Johnson. We love Muddy Waters. We know that these guys were the fathers of modern blues, and we love them. But I don't believe in sounding like someone else anymore. When I was in my 20s, I did, but not anymore. I think we really wanted our own sound with our own story.
9: Well, yeah, kind of what Kathy was saying, you know, that, you know, we wanted to sort of distinguish ourselves a little bit from the rest of the kind of everyday pack of blues people out there that are replicating a lot of the classic

0: up ahead. Can't see nothing.
1: Kathy and I have spent years and years previously in our own individual careers doing a lot of that. I did a CD back in 2005. It was a tribute to Louis Jordan. You know, Louis Jordan was, you know, maybe less of a blues cat, maybe more of a jazz guy, but he was, you know, one of the founders of the more urbane sort of blues style, jump blues, they called it. So I did like a harmonica player's tribute to his stuff. And I paid tribute to a lot of other people, Little Walter and all these great chess artists and stuff. It was just time to do something that was a little more distinctive and more characteristic of who we are and what our, you know, what our struggle is, what our plight is, what our triumphs are, together and individually. It's all

0: I had written a bunch of songs prior to A Winning Hand, and some of them I had written after meeting up with Tabby. You know, as I was going through a breakup of a 12-year marriage, I just started writing a lot of songs, and I was co-writing with a great guitar player who's been a mentor to me for a long time, Danny Caron. And Danny kind of helped me flesh out a lot of these ideas that I had for songs and stuff. And that was why we were able, I think, or I was able to continue tributing on the second CD as well, because I just sort of went back to, you know, what I had. I wouldn't recommend going through a divorce to people, but it did inspire me, I think, in some ways to get my creative act together.
1: The title track of In Any Town, it has been described as a slow dance of lost faith.
2: Well, that's my song. That was the most peculiar creation of my career. The title came from Phil. He just said one day to me, oh, let's call the album In Any Town, and we'll write a song called In Any Town. And I said, well, what does In Any Town mean? And he says, you know, like, you'll see us in any town. We'll be traveling to your town. And I thought, yeah, I love that idea. That's a great, great title. So then I got stuck, and I tried to get my old songwriting partner, Stevie Gurr, involved, who helped me write Black Crow, but he was too busy having a child, and then I tried to write it in my own mind, and it wasn't coming for months, and then finally one day, it just magically popped into my head. The melody, the lines, everything, it just came. And I guess I've been stewing it over for months,

0: To get yourself a copy of their music or to find out more about the band, visit them on site, www.theluckylosers.com. I'm Terry Parsons. The Songwriters will continue after these messages.
1: We're back on The Songwriters. I'm your host, Terry Parsons. Very pleased to say that my guests are Kathy Lemons and Phil Berkowitz of The Lucky Losers, and we're featuring music from their latest album, In Any Town. Now that you've got In Any Town in hand, are you pleased with the finished product?
2: Yeah, we're super pleased. We're very pleased.
3: We like it.
2: We really like it a lot. I think it's the best work we've both done in some ways. It's Kit Anderson did a great job. He was magnificent as an engineer and as a producer, and he added so many little beautiful nuanced things that we could never have really foreseen or imagined. We really are happy with it. Yeah.
3: We just listened to the test pressing of the vinyl version of Any Town, and we're really excited about that. It's the first time I've ever made a vinyl version of a recording.
2: And me too. I've never done any vinyl in my lifetime either.
4: Yeah, somebody.

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1: Well, they're going to find everything. 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
2: Of our band.
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1: of the
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0: just so proud of our musicians. We really feel they did a magnificent job.
1: Yeah, a lot of great players on this. It would have never come to fruition if it hadn't been for these players like Kid Anderson,
0: Chris Burns,
1: who is our piano player when he's not playing with Maria Mozart, Robbie Bean on drums, Marvin Green on guitar, Tim Wager on bass. Those are guys that have played with us for a number of years, and we're really proud of them. And then the guest artists like Kid and Frank Goldwasser.
0: And Jeff Jensen, who's on Give Me a Sign. And
1: Terry
0: Hank, a veteran of blues, and he plays the saxophone on Blind Man in the Dark. So we had a lot of help, and we had a wonderful horn section as well on three of the cuts. The famous Mike Rinta, Mike Rose, and Tower of Power, and Michael Pelequin. So we had so much help, and we're so proud of the performances. They really also helped flesh out the arrangements to some of these songs and made them come to life. So thank you, guys.
2: Kathy and Phil, it's been an absolute pleasure having you on the show. Thank you so much for joining us.
0: Well, thank you for having us.

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Final production is completed through the facilities of 93.5 CHMR-FM on the campus of Memorial University in St. John's, Newfoundland. Special thanks to Frank Rozak of Frank Rozak Music Promotions, Brian Slack of Zeb Productions, and Sarah French of Sarah French Publicity for all their help in making this series possible. 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I'm Terry Parsons, reminding you that life is a musical journey that's best shared with others. 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
1: That was Friendly. And this is No Boy, focused on human rights, social justice, mental health, and more. Join us for the next hour as we interview people that are helping the world. They are fearless and friendly, pursuing human dignity with compassion and truth. Our theme is Respect All Peoples. If you're not that, then no boy, that's not acceptable. Let's change this world. Let's go. Welcome to No Boy. My name is Derek, and today's topics include law enforcement, also mental health and PTSD, and leadership plus books. And so we're delighted to have Robert and Ruth Verbray with us today. Robert is now retired after 35 years as an RCMP officer, been through a lot, and with Ruth, and they both have a lifetime of experiences and insights. They both are accomplished book authors, and both are international speakers. So Robert and Ruth, thank you so much for joining us here today, and welcome to No Boy.
2: Thank you for your invitation to participate.
3: And we're very happy to be here.
1: I've read several of your books. They're fascinating. They're at times kind of gut-wrenching. They're inspiring with a lot of very interesting stories. You have really quite a journey, quite a story. And maybe we'll start with some of the early days. So this would be now before becoming a police officer. Robert, tell us a little bit about your early days and how you got into becoming into that line of work as a first responder.
2: Interestingly, I grew up in Newfoundland, in particular Middle Cove. Grew up in a really good home. I think the best thing for me that I could say about my mom and dad, who are both passed away now, is that they taught us all how to live our lives and how to be participants in society. And that was just a really, really good thing. Like, you don't know how good that is until you get a bit older. Of course, I went to school there. And after I finished high school, when I was 17, I really did want to go in the RCMP. It had been a lifelong dream. It's, you can look in my yearbook there, and that's even in there. But of course, they didn't accept any applications until you were well into your 18th year. And they would consider taking you when you were 19, but mostly they wanted you to have some life experience.
1: You were wanting to join when you were like 10.
2: Exactly.
1: What's your earliest memory of wanting to be a police officer? Did you have an encounter with a police officer?
2: Yes, I did. A guy named Craig McLaughlin. He was a police officer and I respected him a lot. And later on, I was actually able to go on the work experience program with him. But that's getting a little ahead of ourselves just at the moment.
1: So when you became barely old enough, off you go. I suppose it was to Regina, to the police training?
2: Yes. I was accepted in 1979. By then I was 22, and off I went to Regina. A very, very new experience, a very different way to think. Also, now having to live with, I was in a 24-man troop because of downsizing at that time. Generally, they were 32-man troops. But anyway, 24 other guys from all across Canada. And of course, that brings some other things into the mix too. Different ways to think and different lifestyles, different values. Yeah, that was a challenge, but also a very eye-opening time.
1: Was that your first time on the mainland?
2: Oh, no. No, we had been into the mainland numerous times. First time away from home, you know, to that degree.
1: So you did the training, and that was, I'm sure, different than what you expect, because it's just going to be different than what anyone might expect, I would imagine.
2: Well, it's an interesting thing. I think it's a little bit different now, although I couldn't validate that totally. But in my time joining the RCMP, it was known as paramilitary. And they made that differentiation from the military just to kind of give it a standalone thing. But the training was very military-like, which included all kinds of exercise and swimming and, you know, self-defense, all those things, but also academic things too. And it was very rigorous training with a pretty tough schedule.
1: You know, when we see a police officer on the street, which is how some people encounter law enforcement, I've always thought, like, you know, the amount of training and what you need to know just seems to me to be a lot. A lot of jobs you sort of train to become something and do something, whereas this job is like you're training basically to deal with the completely unknown, the unexpected. And that's a whole other thing, I would imagine.
2: Well, I'll call it an open book. Thinking of my first posting in Vanderhoof, British Columbia, I often worked by myself many hours. So if you go to an accident, you often were the ambulance plus the police plus traffic control. And sometimes in early times, acting as the coroner in the event that it was a fatality, but many other things too. And in a lot of small communities in Canada, the RCMP was the post office, the unemployment insurance office. But there was something kind of neat about that in a way too.
1: I would imagine you wake up every day thinking, wow, what's coming my way today? Like there's an excitement. There's a real keen interest. There's no 2 days are the same.
2: And I think that that was one of the compelling things to me about being a police officer in Canada, because it's not like that everywhere. And in rural Canada, something new every day, something different every day.
1: And how is it that you were posted to BC?
2: That was random. I actually requested to go back to the east anywhere, in Labrador or Nova Scotia, PEI. But somehow the dart that they threw for me landed on Vanderhoof, British Columbia.
1: So then you had your first posting.
2: My first posting was Vanderhoof in British Columbia.
3: It was real culture shock.
2: Big time culture shock. A totally different way to think. Different community in topography too. And just coming at life from a totally different perspective. So many people have a life where they get up and it's the same every day. They have breakfast, go to work, come home. But in the police world, that's not how it is at all. It's just different every day. Dealing with people at a different level because you're in a position of authority. And that takes consideration also how to deal with people appropriately, to use your authority properly and respectfully. It's very different.
1: And not being familiar with the culture that you're being sort of parachuted into, you're at initially, I suppose, a bit of a disadvantage.
2: Yeah, it's a very quick learning curve. It broadens your horizons a whole lot too, because one and one does equal two, there's no doubt, but there's different ways. It could be 1.2 and 0.8, you know what I mean.
1: Yeah.
2: And that's been a valuable thing for me for my whole life, teaching me how to accept different ways of looking at the world. I think that that's huge, really. You just go into every situation, eyes wide open, as it were. I'm going to just talk momentarily about hypervigilance, which is a problem for police officers. And to this very day, I've been retired 13 years, and still I prefer when I go to a restaurant to sit in there with my back against the wall. It's funny how that is. But hypervigilance really wears your body out. That's one of the things that you develop early, observing everybody, suspecting things aren't the way they always are. It's very wearing.
1: I think if something is going to happen, and that's going to start 5 minutes from now, you will have had 5 minutes of observation leading up to that because you're hypervigilant. But as you say, you incur a cost over time.
2: Absolutely do. When you're in a position like me after serving 35 years, I can pick an ex-police officer out of the crowd just based on some of the things I experienced myself.
1: And meanwhile, Ruth is along for this ride and, in fact, is a title of a book that you've written.
3: That's right.
1: That has to be a stress, really, when you love someone, every day they go to this job. And you know somewhere in your heart and mind that there's that possibility that they're in danger during the day. They may not even come home.
3: Absolutely. And I had to learn to live with that fear, I guess you say, very early on. And I didn't want to live my life in fear. I didn't want to be anxious all the time because that isn't really living. So I think I gave it up. Like, I had to let go of that fear. And I have a real faith. My faith let me let go of that fear early on after we were married. And we did have some pretty scary things, which made me realize how quick life can change. Robert was working night shift, and this was still in Vanderhoof, so we hadn't been married very long. It was a hot summer night. He had come home, had to go back to work, and by the time he got home, it was probably 1 a.m, and we went to sleep, and we were fast asleep. And we had had the windows open, but we had screens in the windows, and all of a sudden, it felt like there was gunshots in our house. We both startled awake and sat up, and our house was pitch black. You know, we were just shaking. We were so scared because we thought someone was in our house going to shoot us, actually, because there were these three bangs, bang, bang, bang. Well, right away, you're absolutely hypervigilant. So Robert said, stay here. And so we're both sitting up in bed in our pitch black house. He always used to have this big, long, heavy flashlight by the bed. He reached for it and he said, I'm going to go out. And I was in bed just shaking like a leaf. He got to the light switch, flicked it on. He could see down the hallway out our bedroom door and instantly knew there wasn't anyone in the house because there had been firecrackers that had been thrown in through our windows. The banging scream woke us up. Then the actual bangs from the fireworks. They had flown down the whole hallway, hit the ceiling, so there was a mess to clean up. But we smelled the smoke from the firecracker. So it was just really, really scary for me. Being a 21-year-old or 22-year-old young girl, I just was like freaked out, just to really be honest. So I realized very early on, I had to let go of that fear because I couldn't live like that. It was an anxiety that would have just eaten me alive. And so I did. I was very fortunate that because I had this deep faith, I somehow surrendered it and gave it to God, and I could go on living. And I would pray for my husband, but when he went to work, he was at work, and I knew there was nothing I could do. I could leave him in God's hands, and that was it.
1: I think you have to take that anxiety, which is a natural response, and put that somewhere, somehow deal with that. Robert, now, how about you? It's sometimes easy.

0: that hypervigilance and all these traumatic events that you see over the course of a 35-year career, they take their toll.
1: It would be unusual and unnatural if it didn't.
0: Yes. And there's things that you observe that are wholly unnatural. As your parents get old and they pass away from natural causes, well, that's very difficult, but somehow we have a built-in mechanism to cope with that, to understand it. But when it's a tragic event, like a motor vehicle accident, and a life is taken just right out of the blue in seconds like that, there's something that's just really unnatural about that.
1: Well, I believe from reading your books that you worked highways for a good stretch. So you must have seen a lot.
0: Yes, I did.
2: I just want to say that the norm is that a policeman or a first responder, put it that way, sees more in 1 month than you or I would see in a whole lifetime. So it definitely takes its toll.
1: And if we're at all equipped to deal with a lifetime of things in a lifetime, to then deal with that every month.
2: You can't go through that unscathed.
0: One of the things that we were taught in training was that when you got to an accident scene or a traumatic scene or whatever, you needed to just kind of put that away to the side to move on and get your job done. If you think of a bucket of water, you can put a cup in and a cup in, but soon it's full. Well, that's kind of how that emotional thing is too. If you don't have a proper response, so for instance, if you go to a sudden death, most people, your automatic response is to cry, which is an emotional release. But as a police officer or first responder, because it's not just police officers, you are trained to push that down and put it away. And just move on and get all the details of the job done. There's no response to that. If you think of it in that simple term that I use, the bucket of water, well, soon it's full. Soon your bucket is full.
1: And so what happened then, right?
0: Well, and we see in first responders lots of things to kind of put the pain to the side, drinking, using prescription and non-prescription drugs. But other things manifest themselves too. Anger, anxiety, because your bucket is full, it's spilling over.
1: It's got to go somewhere, somehow.
0: Yes, we weren't really taught how to deal with that. That is a lot better today. I'm sure that they're getting some help with that now. You know, in the late 1970s, there was information around because the U.S. military had studied military people who'd come back from Vietnam with all these problems. And we still see that today. But in the first responder world, that's very, very similar.
2: I think that the change is coming and it was really necessary
0: Yeah.
2: because in Robert's career, his first debriefing was at 33 and a half years of service. He didn't have a way to get rid of that release that needed to happen. Today, I think they do have a lot more debriefing, but I remember him coming home from the first one and none of the guys wanted to go. They didn't even know about it, and they've been so brainwashed that you can't cry. Men don't cry. This first debrief that they had, all these big, burly men were crying. It was just such an event that they just didn't even know how to handle it.
1: Got a story for you. We have two children, and our younger, he had a birthday party. He was a young child. Doesn't really matter how old he was. A good while ago, this birthday party was at a swimming pool, and we were in this side room with the cake. So I was just chatting with parents and meeting many of them for the first time. One of them was a police officer. Rather early on in that interaction, I said, "You know, you police officers, you do so much, and I just simply want to thank you for what you do for society and for all of us." He just stopped and he looked me straight in the eye, breaking down, starting to cry, and he said to me, "I've been doing this job for 21 years. No one has ever said that to me, ever." And that has stayed with me. And it means so much in so many different ways.
0: His cup was full.
1: Oh, yeah, it was runneth over big time, you know.
2: There is so much negativity around policemen. As the spouse, you have to be careful because.

0: Because you can get really jaded and clouded because you hear all these little negative comments about, oh, those guys did this to him and they did this to him, and it's all this bad stuff that you hear, and you just think, you guys don't even know what's happening. You just want to spew out at them at what they're really doing and how much they go through, rather than nitpick about, they stopped this guy for going too fast and he didn't deserve a ticket. They think that's all it is.
1: I believe that most people are good. The bad, if you will, people are disproportionate both in number, being a small number, yet in impact being high. And that skews the view of a police officer about their colleagues, perhaps, and also civilians in these negative ways.
0: I really agree with
2: That's
0: that.
2: a total overrepresentation, as you just described. Because I would believe that most people in Canada support the police and what the police do, and they understand that the police are in place for their well-being. But that is what it is, and some of that I think centers around human nature too, and our desire to control everything, because everybody's a control fanatic.
1: At some level, yeah. I mean, I think too, like we've talked about the mental stress of being a police officer, where a police officer may be at the end of a shift, overworked, their cup is well past. They probably shouldn't be on the job. The system is failing them. And this is my own opinion, but that perhaps they should just be on a routine 2-week leave or something where they just get to recharge and become a little bit more themselves.
2: I would call that partially true, because one of the things is some incidents that you go to need an emotional response because that is the proper release. When you witness a trauma, one of the problems that happens, and this is an oversimplification, but I will use it just to help people understand. And I will also position it by saying there's very few people in the world who understand PTSD and mental problems. What happens is when you witness a trauma, you have what they call a freeze frame. Everybody can think of a freeze frame, something you've witnessed. And the problem with it is your brain can't file it. And we'll use the analogy of like a dresser, drawers. Your brain files information in a place or in a drawer so that you can access it again. This is an oversimplification, but this is how I've come to learn it. If your brain does not know where to file it, it keeps trying to file it over and over and over, here and here and here and here. So the result of that is the brain gets overtired. When you're overtired personally, like really overtired, well, you're not at your best. You're angry, you're anxious, you're impatient. See, those are the things that we begin to see with PTSD. And then it morphs into more serious things like rewiring the brain. Then you get into full-blown depression, anxiety, flashbacks, all those things. And again, I want to say to the audience that that is a total oversimplification of the whole process, but it helps us understand it. One of the things that needs to happen, and it needed to happen for me big time, was to know how to deal with those things, how to release it. But I never ever did that. And so it just stacked one upon the other. And when I retired, after half a year, maybe 5 months, after I was beginning to decompress, all this stuff started to spill out. Flashbacks, anxiety, depression, it's just terrible. And by probably 6 to 7 months after my retirement, I was ready to commit suicide. It just, I couldn't cope with it.
0: He was a very well-rounded person, but after years of stuffing down the stress and not having a way to deal with it, it did overflow. And he went from being very capable to dysfunctional. Really, what that meant is he was in bed and he could not make a decision. He didn't even know what to put on to get dressed. He didn't know how to make something for himself to eat. If he had had the right skills or the right tools to dig out of his tool belt, it would have made a difference. There was no debriefing. There was no psychology visits. There was no counseling. In fact, they never talked about it. It was just stuff it down. And if an accident happened, go to the next one. Just put it in your pocket and go to the next one.
1: And really, Ruth, you became the protector.
0: Yes.
1: I think one of the reasons I was so interested to interview both of you is that, you know, we talked about perceptions, about what people think about a police officer. Many of them don't have the opportunity to talk with one. And if they do, it's maybe when it's in a situation, it's on duty. Here we now have, you know, two of you with 35 years experience in the RCMP. And I think it's very beneficial and enlightening for our audience to hear not only a police officer, but the family speak and learn about some of these outcomes. So my question to you, because you're more knowledgeable about this, post-traumatic stress disorder, PTSD, why is that called a disorder when I think it would be a disorder if you didn't respond in a very challenging way?
2: The answer is your brain's very intelligent. Of course, we know that, and that's maybe almost a little bit of a pun-like, but it's intelligent. And so this is what happens. Your brain tries and almost effectively rewires your brain so you can cope with these traumas and carry on with your daily life. But then when you have a big change like I had, you just don't know how to cope with that. So that's also a very important piece in getting better, like rewiring your brain. For me, one of the things that I had to start doing, of course, I had to go and get help. But I also knew inside that I didn't want to carry on with medication for the rest of my life. I understand that medication can be very, very helpful and help get you over the hump. But I do understand, too, that long-term use often is a negative. So one of the things that I learned to do was being grateful. And gratefulness is the antidote to negativity. I was in this negative spiral. Nothing was good. Everything was bad. Nobody could do anything right. I was, useless, all that negative stuff. So that wouldn't be the only piece of getting better, but that was certainly a very good beginning. And the first person that I got help from, he made a statement to me that was life-changing. And he said this. He said, "Bob, it's not your fault." And somehow I could understand that very little piece, but it was positive, and it was maybe what I would call the beginning of returning.
0: I think so, too. I think that was the one thing he needed to hear, because he was so depressed. He was severely depressed. He was so anxious. Like, he would have panic attacks after panic attack after panic attack. And he just thought he was useless, worthless. He couldn't provide for me anymore. He just thought it was over. But I think that one thing lit a spark to make him think, maybe I can get better. It isn't my fault.
1: And it's quite a negative feedback loop and spiral if, you know, your response to it is then one of guilt.
0: Yes.
1: That it is my fault and that. Question for you, Robert. So, okay, 35 years without any, what would you say, interjection or checkpoint or debriefing or something, some way for that bucket to have a little bit of a drainage going on. Let's say if you had retired at 20 years, what do you think it would have looked like at that point?
2: The same. I would say that any person who's been in a first responding position for more than, I'll say 2 years, but often I'd even go as low as a year and witness some of these unnatural traumas, has PTSD. Now, some people have the ability to release it, especially if it's one trauma or two. But I would say for sure, if you've served in a first responder's role for 5 years or more, you have it. There's no doubt.
0: It's really comforting for first responders to understand that it's okay to have feeling. You're not weak if you cry. It actually means you're very strong. We've had conversations with many first responders, and we have had good feedback on our books because we actually are honest and talk about what went on. We've had people, you know, say they just needed to cry. They needed to have that release. And it was so comforting for them to talk to someone who got it, who understood that, and who wouldn't put them down for that. I remember us talking to a firefighter who had come into our place, and we just got talking, having a normal conversation, and it led into our story about PTSD. And before you know it, she was just bawling, trying to apologize. I'm sorry, I'm not really like this. And it was like, no, you need to do this. It's okay to cry.
1: And, you know, I hope that there's some police officers, active ones, listening right now, because I would imagine what you've already shared would be helpful to them. And that leads me to mentorship. If there were a structure or a system where they had a way for a connection to be made. I've done this for 35 years. You're in your first 6 months. Let's talk. I mean, I think it's pretty obvious that that would be very helpful for an early career stage officer.
0: I actually think it should be mandatory, because when they're so young, they just think like you have this, oh, let's go get the world, you know, and they don't want to be vulnerable. They right. don't want to share those things that might be in the back of their mind already. You know, it's this macho thing, and we all have it. We want to be in control. We want to be in control of our own mind, of our own selves, and we don't want to share those vulnerabilities, but it's so important to share with someone.
1: Let's invest in mentorship and proper support systems, and I hope they're doing that now. I don't know one way or the other, but like, if you're going to talk money, and if you're going to talk nickel and diming an agency, then you run the life cycle assessment on, do the math on those numbers, the support systems, a mentorship program, the money it takes to do that is a big time cost saving. Hello?
0: Yes.
2: Yeah.
0: Right.
2: There's a lot of dynamics in that whole program, because as Ruth was kind of just saying there, you know, when you're young, you don't see it, and you're in denial. A lot of people, for some reason, I don't know why we think like this, but they don't want to spend money on their well-being until it's too late somehow. And I confess I wasn't any different.
1: I think most of us are reactionary, not proactive. If it ain't broke, don't fix it. And I think it ain't broke.
2: You know, you can look at so many aspects in your life. We need to look after our lives like that, too. We need to exercise some. We need to have a healthy diet. And we need to look after our mental proclivities as well. If you don't, when you get sick, then it's too late. Because for me, although I'm very well today and I can participate in life, I still have PTSD days. I know when I wake up in the morning, and I can tell you today's not going to be a very good day. Whatever the reason for that is, then I have flashbacks and I have these anxiety times, and I don't want to go out and I don't want to be with people and all those things. And now for me, I guess it's a bit too late, because I should have taken care of that earlier.
1: Do you think from some of the counseling and psychologists that you've benefited from, that you describe in your books, and Ruth as well, do you think that the recognition, oh, this is going to be, as you say, a PTSD day, I would imagine that that would play a role in you being able to recognize that.
2: In that regard, I would have to give Ruth an awful lot of credit, because Ruth has an entrepreneurial spirit, and she is very interested in alternate health. So as a result of, you know, her studying and her looking at different ways to manage that, I've been the recipient of many, many good things that are apart from everyday healthcare providers. Some of the help I received there, I'm not bashing that whole system, because some of that help was very, very good. But it got to the point where it was not being very effective for me any longer. We looked at some alternate ways to deal with that, and I specifically say that Ruth did that. She is the person who said, come on, Robert, we're going to get this done now. We're going to have a look at some different things and see how we can manage this a bit differently to make you well again. And I think that that is a component of getting better somehow. That's a personal opinion, of course. I found that towards the end, going to see the psychologist and rehashing all these events over and over and over, that had no positive effect for me at all. I would come home and I would be worse than when I left.
0: But not at the beginning.
2: Not at the beginning, because I did get some tools at the beginning to understand how to deal with an anxiety attack or breathing techniques. A lot of it was good too, so I hope it didn't come across as being negative because I didn't mean it like that at all.
1: It was very helpful early on, but I think maybe the repetition became perhaps a bit,
0: Therapy is really important, but like we would go out for exercise and we'd go out for a walk and he'd hear a siren. That was a real trigger for him. He'd think he'd need to get in his police car and go help that person or, race over to the scene. One of the things his psychologist told him was to stop and do a 180. It's like actually turn around when you're walking. You're facing this way and you see that there. But turn around, and now you're seeing something totally different. Like that was then, and this is now. That was then, and this is now. Right now, you're out for a walk.
1: Literally, metaphorically, if you will, you're turning around. For 35 years, you kept walking straight on. And it's your job now to actually turn around. That's the proper response.
2: That was retraining my brain.
0: And those neural pathways needed to be
2: Yes.
0: reworked.
2: Somehow, after a bit, I had that faith inside that I was going to get better. I didn't know the road, but all I needed to do was to take the next step. And I did do that.
1: And it's amazing the resilience of our bodies and our minds to come back from horrific conditions, physically and or mentally. And I think for anyone out there who's really struggling, to listen to people who have been in the place that you were, Robert and Ruth, because you were there with him by his side in these situations where he was really so far down, and I mean the fact that you're willing to share that and articulate that, I think is so important because we are just humans. We are humans, not just, but we are that, and we benefit from talking and having interpersonal relationships. Okay, so if you're just joining us, you are listening to the No Buy Radio Show with our special guests today, Robert and Ruth Verbrey, talking about RCMP, police, law enforcement, PTSD, mental health, leadership, as well as their books. They are both accomplished authors. So let's return to the interview now. There's a negative gender bias throughout the world and throughout society. What's been your experience, and what are your thoughts on the treatment of female RCMP officers in the police force and that culture?
2: Well, I'm not sure how to address that in terms of today, but when I was in the RCMP, the treatment that some of the female members had was not right. But that, I would say, was more on an individual basis. And you don't only see that in the RCMP. You see that in lots of places in society. When you read about female executives in big corporations, why is it that they get paid less money and get more work? It's really strange how that is. I think it's not right to just say that that's an issue in the RCMP. I would consider that to be muckraking. We see that in the military. We see that in government. We see that in large corporations too. It's systemic.
1: I mean, it doesn't make it right. I remember growing up as a child, I heard the phrase that someone like a police officer, anyone in positions of authority, held to a higher standard. What are your thoughts on that?
2: It's hard to be objective on that statement because we are all humans, and humans make mistakes. If it's intentional to make that mistake, then that's one thing. It's also possible to make a mistake with having the best of intentions. So, yes, a police officer should be above reproach. But you have to make an allowance for mistakes, too. There's not a person on the planet who doesn't make a mistake every day or a misstep, say something that they regret. Like sometimes I've made a statement to my wife and I thought, oh my word, that was not very positive and that wasn't very uplifting at all.
0: And I want to say here too, I know that Robert has changed a lot over the last years working on himself because of the PTSD. Being a police officer, well, you have to have a strong opinion. You have to be a strong personality, that type A personality, in order to do that job. And with that comes some of that personality traits that maybe aren't so grace applying.
1: That's perhaps a good segue. Leadership. Hey, Robert, I've got your book here. I've read the book. It's fascinating. Leadership in the Digital Age. Not a book that you could have written without a lot of the experiences that you've gained and learned.
2: During my time as a police officer, I read a lot of books on leadership. And it seemed, in my head anyway, that the large number of the books out there on leadership come from CEOs of or people in the military, and they're leaders of huge amounts of people. And now, while the principles are largely the same, my idea for this book right here was to write it so it would be helpful for people with groups from, say, 1 to 30. And that was where this came from. And, you know, a lot of the principles that come out of these other leadership books are all here, but just in a little bit of a different format and using my experiences in 35 years of policing.
1: One of the themes that really resonates throughout the book is the authoritarian speaking down to someone. I'm the leader, you listen to me, this is how it's going to be, versus we are a team, we're going to float this boat, and I'm going to lead the way that's going to empower you as an individual to be a better version of yourself, and we all benefit.
2: I think we have to just move that into two pieces, because sometimes command and control type of leadership is very, very important. And that would be like on the battlefield, at an ongoing emerging situation where there's, you know, life at stake and all that kind of thing. We need a command and control atmosphere there. But it can't always be that way. And as you just described, a great leader encourages and promotes the people who work for him or the employees, however that looks, and helps them to grow. And a great leader does not need to be stroked. He just wants to stroke his employees and give the credit to the people who are actually doing the work. But isn't it such a wonderful thought when you have a leader who's a great visionary and can say, well, you know, I see this in you and we need to develop this and make you better at your job. Well, right away, that's a positive. It's really hard to write a book on leadership. And actually, at the onset of doing that book, I was told that. And it is. It's because the whole issue, you could probably sum it up responding and reacting. Mm. Okay, so let me give you a little tiny example here. If you have a cold and you go to the doctor and he says, oh, yeah, you have a cold, I'm going to give you some medication. 2 days later, you go back and he says, you know, you've reacted to the medication. That's negative, right? But if he says you've responded nicely to the medication, that's a positive. So in that sense, leadership is about reacting and responding.
0: It is really important to respond. If your gut is telling you something, you have to go with it. There's conflict everywhere. Go with your instinct. Often that is right. Reacting and responding is a way to live your life. And we want to respond.
1: I think, yeah, that, you know, like certainly to be responsive and to, you know, the need to advocate for yourself or others that are in your care is really important, essential, really. But also having enough security within yourself to trust your instincts.
2: I think an important life skill is critical thinking. And you see, it's important not to take everything at face value.
1: More so now than ever.
2: Oh, yeah. Because you can type something into AI and largely the answer that comes back is good. But if you do a little fact-finding, a little checking on that, sometimes it's very opaque because it's scanned all these articles and it tries to blend that together to give you one response, which isn't necessarily the correct one.
1: And it may also be biased. It depends on what database and set of information and how algorithms are trained in terms of what is that one line you get back. Systemic bias and racial bias in AI information.
3: So like if you have AI drawing from a primarily, let's say, white demographic, maybe middle class, or biased from a particular part of the world or not all cultures, then the answers you're going to get back are going to be driven by that demographic or those areas, excluding others.
1: So critical thinking and ability to filter is more important now than ever. And I think through partly through communication and giving people examples of alternate ways of viewing something that may not be a perspective that we've experienced or could appreciate or know is essential.
2: No doubt. You need to critically think things through. And it's a skill that some people don't seem to be able to utilize. I don't know why that is.
1: In your leadership in the digital age, I think it's in the preface and the foreword how we're living in a different time. And I've been reading up about different views on what to do with the negative emotional and developmental impacts of social media and the digital age, if you will, that we're in. And it ranges from, you know, it's here, it's a technology, we need to educate them how to use it, right out to it's evil. You shouldn't be allowed to touch a cell phone until you're 18.
2: Well, and again, I think that that takes critical thinking, because if you apply that line of thinking, and let's just talk about the drug penicillin, the benefit that that's brought to society, you can't even describe it. And yet overuse of penicillin is so bad for us because it destroys all the microbe in your gut and causes no end of problems.
1: These wide-spectrum antibiotics can be easy to prescribe, but yeah.
2: Right. The overuse of is what I'm describing. And the same is true with social media, because social media has a lot of really good benefit. If I want to talk to my sister in Newfoundland because I just want to have a little visit with her, I can go on social media, and she's 8,000 kilometers from me, which is just brilliant. So it brings a lot of very, very good things. So does AI, as a matter of fact. But I think it's important to balance that with other things, right? To read the newspaper, maybe to read good informative books of other people who've done the same things, even books that are older. I think that that's really important.
1: What you said, I fully ascribe to that balance, really, well, it comes down to the currency of the different technologies that we have at our disposal that can help us, but which can also harm us. But that is the context within which we're living nowadays, right?
2: Well, there's so many pieces for leadership. And one of the things, success often comes from being associated with people who've been successful. Because you are the product of the top five people that you hang out with,
1: mm-hmm.
2: right? And you can think that through there. And so it's always important to be with people who know more than you know.
1: Oh, absolutely.
2: If you want to do well in business, well, be with business people who are successful. And so for me, another piece of my getting better has been, I'm part of a book club where we read books from all genres. And then we go and discuss it and apply it to today. And I got to tell you, like, that is very, very mind building. And to understand that, yes, we have these technologies in place today, social media, AI, and all those things. But 100 years ago, there was really, really good things too. And you can still use those skills now.
1: I mean, you know, if we think back 100 years, well, what about 100 years from now? You know, there will be new technologies and everything else, but we need to keep our human perspective and the amazingness of being a person I was going to ask you earlier, actually, this is a bit of a departure backwards, if you will, but Robert, in 35 years, you probably have had some funny stories and amusing anecdotes of things you've come across out there dealing with things on the highway.
2: Yes, I think my favorite all-time story is this one. It was in Hope, British Columbia, and it was December 23rd, maybe, or the 24th, and it was snowing very heavily. And in Hope, British Columbia, when it snows there, it's a place of such extremes, extreme rain, extreme snow. It was amazing. So we were on Highway 3 at the bottom of the 9 Mile Hill, just checking cars to make sure they had good winter tires and chains or something like that, so they could proceed on their way without getting into difficulty. And it wasn't very busy at all, like most people were where they needed to be. But anyway, into the road check comes this two-door Buick with the nose pointing up, obviously very heavy in the back end. And inside are four bikers. And, you know, not necessarily the type of bikers who you'd want to be associated with, not police officers anyway. So we said, well, notice you don't have snow tires on today. We're going to have to turn you back. The driver said, well, you know, we really need to get to Penticton here because, you know, we want to be with the family for Christmas. I said, well, we really can't let you go. And so these four big, burly bikers in the car, pleading with us. And anyway, my partner and I are bantering back and forth, saying, well, maybe we'll let them go. There should be enough weight in the car. Anyway, I said, I'll tell you what we'll do. We'll get them to sing around a Jingle Bells. So I said... to these four bikers, I said, okay, give us a round of Jingle Bells and we'll let you go.
1: Yeah.
2: So the driver started with, you know, very, very poor singing. I said, oh, no, just turn it around and go back. And then he started being louder. I says, well, no, you all have to sing.
1: Yeah.
2: And here's this guy in the car, sing the song. You know, it was just, and here it was at the end of it, four of these bikers singing Jingle Bells. And myself and my partner, we could hardly stand up. We were laughing so hard.
1: Yeah.
2: That's one of my favorite police stories.
1: But what a human story for everybody. I mean, I bet you they came away from that saying, wow, you know, those police officers, and they might have come into that encounter with a different view of police officers, but they certainly went away with a much broader, happier, these are people, and it was a fun way, and they were concerned about our very mountainous in that area, and if you don't have proper snow tires, you're probably not going to make it anyway, whether we let you go or not. And end of the day, you made that into human interaction, and that's so cool. It's a great story for people to hear, you know, because, yeah, I mean, I remember I was pulled over speeding, and turned out it was the someone I played basketball with, you know, and we had a chat. He sort of, in the end of the day, like, he let me go, but he said, like, dude, you can't be doing that, you know? And I got the message, and I think I got the message better than had I been fined or ticket or whatever, you know? And I mean, I think that that connection, at the end of the day, for all of these things that really we're talking about today, you know, it's all about human connections and respect and having a bit of a sense of being able to connect. And that is part of the concern that I think I and others have about social media, is that it does perhaps not impair our ability, but it reduces our ability and opportunity to interact person to person.
2: Well, and a lot of social media has a very negative overtone also, which is detrimental to our health and our well-being.
1: Why is it you think that people are so enamored by a horrible situation compared to something that has beauty or tranquility? And then that translates into the business model of profit with social media. And we're going to put clickbait in front of you that's negative, negative, negative, negative.
2: Well, beauty and tranquility, which is free, most people can go anywhere within probably an hour where they live and go into the bush or by a quiet stream or to the ocean and experience tranquility.
1: Mm-hmm.
2: Right? And it's free. So most people take that for granted. I'm no different. You know, you live in a beautiful place there, beautiful mountainous place, and we get up in the morning and you just don't see the beauty. That's really a strange phenomena. So taking time to appreciate those things, and also just wean yourself off of all that negative news that's on social media, because it doesn't, that's what sells. People will get all wrapped up in that negativity, but because tranquility is essentially free, they just don't partake of that. It's a very strange phenomena. The other thing that I said earlier applies also. The top five people that you spend time with is who you are like. So if you're allowing other people who you don't even know to influence your thinking and behavior on social media, well, guess who you'll be like?
1: Well, I tell you, I have really enjoyed speaking with you both. And I do actually, before we go, I want to mention the books, okay? So you've got Leadership in the Digital Age, How to Inspire Your Team. And then we have by Ruth, a prolific author, Life Begins at 60. And then another one, Renew Your Mind. And then I have the cop book. Well, there's two cop books.
2: My Life with a Cop and My Life as a Cop.
1: That one little word difference. And then the Magnetic Entrepreneur. They're different. They have inspiring and helpful messages. And I would absolutely encourage our listeners to look up Robert and Ruth Verbree, V-E-R-B-R-E-E, and you'll find them.
0: Thank you very much for having us on your show.
2: Right.
1: It's my pleasure and a delight to learn more about your stories. And thank you so much for sharing the funny times, the happy times, the painful times, because those are the things that we can learn from.
0: Thank you.
1: All right, at the end here, special thanks again to Robert and Ruth Verbree. So interesting. What a journey. Check out their books, available on Amazon and other platforms. Leadership in the Digital Age by Robert J. Verbree, that's spelled V-E-R-B-R-E-E, and My Life with a Cop by Ruth J. Verbree on Amazon. And when you're there, you'll see their other books as well, quite a number. Amazing. And as always, thank you so much to Matthew and to Kelly Loader and their awesome song, Fearless, that we use in our intro, and to Friendly, the Newfoundland dog. Okay, so to take us out, we've got a song as chosen today by our guests, quite fitting for the topic, literally and figuratively, Life is a Highway by Tom Cochrane. Thanks again, everyone, and catch you next time on No Boy. Here is Life is a Highway. Let's go.

Welcome to another Folk Roots Radio. I'm Jan Hall. All the best in folk, roots, Americana, singer-songwriters and blues, and artist interviews. On Folk Roots Radio, we're all about the music and the people that make it. Now, on this edition, we're all about the Montreal Folk Fest Sheila Canal. The 10th edition of the festival takes place on the banks of the Lachine Canal in Montreal from June the 14th to 18th. Now, you may not be able to make it to the festival this summer, but who knows, maybe you'll make it there another year. Coming up, we have interviews with festival co-founder Matt Large and a couple of the performers at this year's festival. We hear from Guillaume Jabour from Quebec band Jabour, and we're also including something very special, an excerpt from an interview and live appearance by the wonderful Birds of Chicago. And we also check out music from other artists who will be at this year's festival, starting off with Montreal-based singer-songwriter Bay Reese, who released her fabulous debut Landing earlier this year, one of our favorite albums of the year so far. From Landing, this is the track Alone. You're never alone when you're listening to Folk Roots Radio, and I'm Jan Hall.

Welcome back to Folk Roots Radio. We started off with Bayreese with the song Alone from her debut album Landing. Now, it may seem strange to hear that Bayreese released her debut album at the age of 37, but it makes more sense if you know that she was diagnosed with breast cancer at 28 and had to put everything on hold until she battled back from that. Well, she's back and working hard at her music and earning critical plaudits for her songwriting and performances. We followed that with a couple of other performers gaining critical acclaim for their music. Sarnia's Donovan Woods with Between Cities from his wonderful 2016 album Hard Settle Ain't Troubled. And Michael Jerome Brown with I Hear Somebody's Call

0: You're listening to Folk Roots Radio, and I'm Jan Hall. The 10th annual Montreal Folk Festival on the Canal takes place June the 14th to 18th this year, down on the banks of the Lachine Canal in Montreal. It started out as a day-long festival, attracting just 500 festival goers, and it's since evolved into a five-day event of free outdoor programming and ticketed indoor concerts that bring some of the best folk roots and bluegrass music right into the heart of Montreal. We caught up with Matt Large, one of the festival organizers, to chat about this year's lineup. How are you doing today, Matt?
1: Very well. Thanks for having me.
0: Great to have you join us. Now, you've been involved since day one because you're one of the founders of the festival. I thought it would be good to start out with talking about your vision for bringing a festival back into the center of Montreal, and then let's talk about how things have developed since then.
1: Well, one would think that it's a crazy prospect in the city of festivals. We have a festival for everything, including hot dog festivals and poutine festivals and the always classic Festival d'Omard here in Montreal. But we really saw an opportunity for us to grow and to put a folk festival in place. We started very conservatively and grew very conservatively, and that continues to be our business model. Previous to the 10th anniversary, 10 years ago, when we started the folk festival, I had been organizing folk music concerts in Montreal for quite some time. And it was always kind of a normal evolution until we found the right partner and the right space. Just all coalesced at the same time in the winter 10 years ago. And we've since grown to be able to include three stages now and a youth bursary for excellence in music that supports Montreal youth. A youth stage, the La Cédacella stage, that features young Montrealers and gives them one of their first opportunities to play folk music in front of their adoring audience. We've expanded to include traditional dances, both Quebecois dances and a square dance. And this year's new innovation will be group sing-alongs led by the troubadours from the Yellow Door. And the Yellow Door Coffee House, of course, is the longest-running coffee house in Canada. They just celebrated their 50th anniversary. So we're still pleased to have them with us this year. Good food, good family-friendly environment, nice things to drink, and some of the best folk music around.
0: Now, one of the things I love about this festival is the fact that so much of the programming is free. I mean, the main intent, I think, at the start was to make it accessible, wasn't it?
1: Absolutely. And some of our backers have helped us along because we've been able to maintain a free gate entry. This year, however, we are implementing a Support the Festival program. We're asking people for a $10 donation. They'll receive a bracelet that says I Love Folk Fest on it, and they can proudly wear that, and they'll get speedy entry into the site with that bracelet on. And it's a way to maintain the festival, keep us healthy and in good state, maybe allow us to expand in hiring full-time staff so that we can get things done throughout the year. The festival is and still run by four core group volunteers and then our main site coordinator and sound man who gives us so much incredible support. But it's a volunteer-run organization, and so that Help the Folk Festival initiative this year is going to be very important to our long-term health.
0: Now, there have been lots of concerns expressed in the last year or so about the health of different festivals, particularly with, you know, competition from new festivals that come in and perhaps are heavily funded. Can you talk about your situation in Montreal? Do you feel like you're in pretty good health generally moving forward?
1: We've always shown quite substantial growth, yes, and this is our third site that we've moved to because we've outgrown the first two. I think we can stay at this site for quite some time. There are many, many festivals here, and I guess there's a competition for people's time and money. We don't look at it that way, and we certainly don't feel that way, that we're in competition with the other festivals. I think we all piggyback on one another quite nicely, and the cultural community here in Montreal is pretty tight-knit, and we all know who each other is and all the good work that they're doing. So I think there's a collaborative kind of feeling and effort here in Montreal.
0: One of the things I love about the festival is the way that you bring such a varied program together. Mentioned at the start, you know, you're really focusing on, you know, the best in folk roots and bluegrass music. I know you're very into bluegrass yourself, but tell us a little bit about the lineup this year and how important it is to have that balance that makes people feel that, you know, there may be artists that they don't know, but they're confident that they'd like to check them out.
1: Yes, well, that's, you precisely hit it on the head. I think

0: one of the keys to good programming is making sure that you do have the known name artists that will help bring people out, but also do your good homework and go around the country and see showcases and keep your ear to fine radio programs like yours and see what's coming up. I try to do that on a regular basis, so I do program people who are appearing in Montreal for their very first time. I'm quite sure that many of my normal clientele don't know who they are, but the Folk Fest has built a brand where people can trust what we're going to put on the stage. Further to that, I live in Quebec and in Montreal and in our French province. It's important for us to put on the amazing music that's coming out of Quebec. So we create enormous amount of space for Quebecois and Quebecois artists to take our stage. We've also always just had really interesting gender parity, and it's not at all something that I affirmatively set out to do. But when I look over the years, at least 50% of the bands from the very beginning each year are either female-led or have a seminal female portion of the act. And I think that's good. I think that's good. I think that shows that we're on track with who we should be programming. And again, it's not a concerted effort, but it's just the way that it's come down.
1: No, it sounds wonderful. Tell us a little bit about the headliners at this year's festival.
0: We have some indoor shows set up on the Thursday evening. One of them will be an homage to Penny Lang with a traveling cast of amazing characters from Toronto and BC and Montreal. At the same time, a tribute to Willie Nelson will be going on under the musical direction of Joe Grass, featuring Thus Owls and Jim Bryson, Sin and Swoon, Joe Grass, of course, and Andrew Horton and Katie Moore, and some more special guests yet to be announced. Friday night, when the free open programming happens at our outdoor site along the Lachine Canal, Donovan Woods will be our headliner on Friday night. John Jacob Magistri will take the stage on Saturday night. And Miss Sarah Harmer will make her way back to Montreal after a much too long absence to headline the Sunday night.
1: That sounds wonderful. You know, I love the way that you have brought in these two tribute shows at the start of the festival. I have to be honest, you know, putting them on at the same time, oh, that's a little too much competition. Obviously, Penny Lang, very fondly remembered in Montreal, and the great Willie Nelson as well. But it's nice to see so many artists who are coming together to share their gifts. I know the tribute shows have become incredibly popular over the last few years, and it's great that they are now part of the festival programming.
0: Yeah, this will be our third. We did one to the Grateful Dead last year, and 2 years ago we did a Tom Waits tribute show. And seeing those seminal, classic, interesting songs reimagined is really, really something that seems to appeal to our audience, and it's a good way for us to kick off the fest.
1: So let's dig down into the lineup. One of the bands that pops out for me is Birds of Chicago. Ali Russell and JT Nero, fabulous, fabulous musicians. I've seen them quite a few times. Feel happy about bringing them to Montreal?
0: Oh my God, I'm stoked. We bring them on a regular basis to do all their club shows. And so now to be able to put them in front of even more people is wonderful. One of my favorite bands for sure.
1: And the great Steve Poltz is on the program, a wonderful festival act.
0: Unbelievably humorous, unbelievably witty, and just a nice guy to be around. First time in Montreal for him as well.
1: And James Keelahan is able to be at other festivals. Obviously, he's the artistic director at Summerfolk now, but I know loves to get out and play festivals. Again, another wonderful festival performer.
0: Yes, mentor to me, both in the business side of the folk music world and as a songwriter and a historian, grown to be a good friend. And James will be playing on the main stage and on our Quartier du Canal side stage.
1: So let's talk about some of the Quebec-based artists. Michael Jerome Brown, fabulous, fabulous guitarist, who continues to produce some wonderful stuff. He's probably someone that plays quite often at the festival, is he?
0: I think we've had Michael a few times over the years. Certainly not, I'm sure we've had him 3 or 4 times. Probably the best Canadian interpreter of Delta and Appalachian folk traditions walks in the same shoes as kind of a guy like Bruce Hutton or some of the other amazing musicians who can play everything that they touch and can interpret the music in such a sound way. Two records ago, he put out a Stax soul kind of sounding R&B record, which was just off the hook too. So Michael is very, very well respected here in Montreal, and it's always an honor to have him with us. Other Quebec-based artists include Les Tireurs de Roche and Les Poules à Colin, and a couple of singer-songwriters, Barris, who we went and saw a CD release show and fell in love with her music, and she's created quite a buzz for herself here in Montreal. And Marie-Ève Roy will be playing with us. We have an old-time string band playing traditional Quebecois tunes for the Veillée de la Borde de Canal, where they'll be coming in and activating the old-time traditional Quebecois dance. So a really wide array of amazing Quebec talent on offer.
1: So how can people learn more about the festival?
0: MontrealFolkFest.com is the easiest place. It's a portal to everything. You can support us through there. You can buy VIP passes through there, or you can just get to know us a little better and read up on the bios of the artists and where things are happening and when.
1: And what is the accessibility like at the festival? I imagine based on where it is, it's pretty good, is it?
0: Yeah, I mean, it's right along a bike path, and we have a free bike depot where you can valet your bike and we'll take care of it. We also have a bike mechanic on site who can do tune-ups while you're going to watch your favorite acts. We encourage people to come by bike or walk or metro. There are two metro stations very close. Quartier du Canal will be running some, I don't even know what to call them, bike taxis, I guess, from the metro stations. And there is some limited parking around the area, but most people find us by public transit.
1: Well, certainly, because they, let's be honest, I mean, the metro is great in Montreal.
0: It surely is.
1: So certainly, why wouldn't you want to use it? It's been great to talk to you today. We only have one more thing to do, and that's pick the next song we're going to play. What are we going to play?
0: Oh, I get to do that? I love that. Well, I am so proud of this gentleman that I've met in the last year. He'll be coming into Montreal to play our festival. I'd like to hear Breathless by William Prince.
1: From the wonderful album Earthly Days, an artist that I constantly hear people raving about, and he is on the program at the 10th Montreal Folk Fest on the Canal. Remember, that takes place June the 14th to 18th on the Lachine Canal in Montreal. And Matt, it's been a great pleasure to talk today.
0: Thank you for the time.
1: We'll leave you with William Prince and Breathless. Thanks again.

you back. I'm always wishing on the times we had, wishing I could get you back. I'm gonna get you back.

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1: That's William Prince with the song Breathless from his album Earthly Days, winner of the Juno for Contemporary Roots Album of the Year. Now, William Prince will be at Montreal Folk Fest Sur le Canal this summer, joined by Ali Russell and JT Nero, who are, of course, the Birds of Chicago. The Birds of Chicago joined us in the studio a few years ago for a chat about their music and a couple of live songs. And an excerpt from that interview is coming up right now. You're listening to Folk Roots Radio, and I'm Jan Hall. You did play some new songs today. Mm. What is the writing process for the band? I mean, JT, you've got obviously a strong reputation as a songwriter. Ali, you've written with Pogo.
2: Yeah.
1: Do you write much together, or is it mainly writing separately?
2: We mostly will write separately and then bring, you know, get the bones of the songs down and then bring them to each other and work it out together, work it out with the band. So it becomes very collaborative. But so far, we haven't sat down and you know, traded lines or verses or anything like that. We'll generally each present a song. JT's much more prolific than I am, so I'll write about 3 or 4 to his 10 or 11, you know. But it's great because we're both writing towards the project more now as well, and
3: absolutely,
2: having that luxury of I get to write, you know, with a male voice in mind, and he gets to write with a female voice in mind, and it's a lot of fun.
3: Yeah. I love that back and forth, and from a writer's standpoint, it's really exciting to have another perspective, a woman's perspective,
2: and
3: also a vocalist who's just on a singing level, you know, just one of my favorite singers in the world. So all of a sudden, you've got that in your band as as a voice to write for. So it's can't help but be inspiring.
1: Well, I know you do have instruments with you, and I was hoping that maybe we could twist your arm into playing a song or two before we get done today.
3: We won't have to do any twisting.
2: We'd be happy to.
3: We brought them.

0: That was amazing. Birds of Chicago live on Folk Roots Radio this morning. That was the song I heard. That was like your second last song or something?
1: Yes.
0: A new song.
1: It's a real new one, yes.
0: And it is incredible, and I feel very lucky to have a copy of that now. That's what is the title of that?
1: That's got all the City Girls. It's a
0: Oh my god. That needs to be released as soon as possible.
1: Well, we want to have it out in time for next summer. It's a summer song, and we got it out at the swoon of this year's summer, so
0: I can't wait to see the video that accompanies that, because that song is phenomenal.
1: Thank you.
0: The harmonization between you there. Obviously, I'm sure you realized this when you got together way back in San Francisco. I thought, oh my God, there's something here. There's something bigger than both of us. Mm-hmm. But that was absolutely, absolutely fabulous. Will that be on the live album, or is the live album going to be?
1: There will be a version of it on the live album.
2: Yep, there. And it will be on the studio album, too.
1: We will do a video for it. Chicago is a remarkable place, and there's something about the beginning of summer in Chicago there's an energy there that's particularly exciting, and every time I happen to, if I'm lucky enough to be back in Chicago right at that kind of moment, it always coughs up a song. So and that this was this year's summer, so I was lucky to catch it. It's a remarkable place.
0: Well, a remarkable song as well, and that was absolutely fabulous. I'd love you to play something else. What would you like to play? Now you're so enthusiastic, even though you've already done a show today. You could play something from the Birds of Chicago album.
2: Yeah. Let's see, what should we do?
3: We love that album.
2: We do. Which one do you want to do? Do you want to do Flying Dreams? Flying Dreams, that's what we'll do. Perfect.
0: We have Susan Wheeler sitting in the studio with the camera. This is one of her favorite songs. So we're going
2: to
0: have Birds of Chicago,
2: Susan.
0: J.T. Nero and Ali Russell play Flying Dreams for us.
1: Restrain myself. Flying Dreams.

0: That's Birds of Chicago live this morning on Folk Roots Radio. And I wish you flying dreams from the Birds of Chicago album. Now, if you don't have this album, you really need to go out and get it.
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Hi there. This is Guillaume Jabour from the band Jabour. We're based in Montreal, Quebec. The members of the band are Charlottetown native Bill Collier, who's been living here in Montreal for about 8 years now. And he plays ukulele and sits on a cajon and plays various percussive instruments. Carl Roof is our upright bass player. He's originally from Montreal, actually from NDG, which is the borough where I live. And he's right now located in Ormstown, Quebec, in the Chateauguay region. You might know Carl from the Durham County Poets. He's also a part of that band. Myself, Guillaume Jabour, I'm originally from Lachute, Quebec. But for the past 20 years, I've been living here in Montreal, and I play acoustic guitar. The three of us sing as well in the band. We are a bilingual band. This is what I say often, which means that we do write in French as well as in English, just because that's who we are. There's a strong Quebecois and French, as in French from France, chansonnier influence, for instance, from Quebec, Félix Leclerc, Claude Léveillé, more recently, Fred Pellerin, Gilles Vigneault. And then from France, I spent a lot of time being obsessed with the poetry of Georges Brassens. There's an American swing influence. If we go back to the Ink Spots and the Mills Brothers and the very vocally driven swing music, there's also an inevitable Cajun music influence, seeing as all of us have been part in some way or another of Cajun music outfits here in Montreal, the main one being Harlan Johnson's Grand Gumbo, Montreal's premier Cajun band for over two decades. I think all of us being Canadian storytellers at heart, we're all just singer-songwriters that have found each other, and we've come together to create our original music. So you throw the whole thing in a pot and you get Jabour. So being a longtime Montrealer myself, even though I'm from Lachute, we used to take trips dozens of times a year with our folks. My mom was very much into culture and Quebec culture, and music was always very important to us. Last year, I decided to volunteer for the Folk on the Canal Festival. It was my first time volunteering for the festival. I knew Matt Large. I knew his wife, Rebecca. And I thought it would be a good idea, so I got involved, and I had the time of my life. First of all, being on the festival grounds, you know, from morning till night some days, and getting to meet all the musicians and see as many shows as possible. And it was just, I was just really floored with the variety of music. And the fact that the festival has grown to such a point now that the outdoor program is offered for free is so incredible for families and for everyone to be able to come out and enjoy some live music. As well, there's the indoor pay shows. This year, the Penny Lang tribute, as well as the homage to Willie Nelson. It's just going to be fantastic. I'm volunteering again this year, so you might see me roaming around the site before our actual show. We'll be playing there on the Sunday afternoon at 3:30. So we'd love to have you, Montrealers, citizens of the province of Quebec, people from all over Canada, and hopefully maybe you're coming from the States as well. We'd love to have you come and join us at the Folk on the Canal Festival. And we'll be there, as mentioned, Jabour. And what you can expect is music from our debut album, Round the Clock, that launched last summer, as well as some new songs because we've begun working on our new album. And you can just expect a whole lot of fun because we take our fun very seriously. If you'd like to hear a little bit about our music or read about what's going on in the universe of Jabour, feel free to check out our website, www.jabourband.com. That's JABBOURBAND.com. You can also check us out on Twitter or Instagram, and our handle is @JabourMusic. You're going to get to hear some Jabour music right now. This is the first song off our debut album called He Doesn't Need You. So on Folk Roots Radio with Jan Hall, this is He Doesn't Need You. I'm Guillaume Jabour from the band Jabour. See you at Folk on the Canal, everybody.

That's Quebec band Jabour with the song He Doesn't Need You from their album Round the Clock. And before we heard from Guillaume Jabour, we also heard from Steve Poltz with Wake Me Up from his 2015 album Folk Singer. Now, Steve Poltz is a fabulous live performer, and he's also going to be at Montreal Folk Fest Sur le Canal this year. And that's all we have time for on this edition of Folk Roots Radio. For more information on the Montreal Folk Festival Sur le Canal, visit montrealfolkfest.com. We'll leave you with another great festival artist coming back to Montreal this year. This is Sarah Harmer with The City from her 2010 album, Oh Little Fire. 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

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I'm Ivan Emke. On my show, Roots and Branches and Beyond, I like to explain where the sounds come from. 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

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Have never come my way. Till the night I crept up to her door and through the keyhole say, Sarah, Sarah, won't you come out tonight? Sarah, Sarah, the moon is shining bright. Put your hat in.

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She loves me only for myself and not for my money. Every night at 8 o'clock, she puts her needle away, and standing just outside her door and through the keyhole say, Sarah, Sarah, won't you come out tonight? Sarah, Sarah, the moon is shining bright. Put your hat and jacket on, tell your mother you won't be long, and I'll be waiting for you round the corner. One night a little after 8, I crept up to her door, and I whispered, Sarah, darling, as I'd often done before, I'll give you, Sarah, said a voice, as down I went to flop, and her mama said as she kicked me all around her shop, Sarah, Sarah, won't you come out tonight? Sarah, Sarah, the moon is shining bright. Put your hat and jacket on, tell your mother you won't be long, and I'll be waiting for you round the corner. The old woman thought she'd kill me, and I let her think so too. As I lay there moaning on the floor, I scarce know what to do. At last she says he's alive or dead, my girl, I let him wed. Then up I jumps and thanks my love, and to my girl I said, Sarah, Sarah, won't you come out to

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0: Hi, this is Terry Parsons, the host of the Sunday Morning Hangover Cure, and this is my cat, Dutchie. Now, Dutchie is a real party animal. There's nothing he likes better on a Saturday night than to go out tomcatting. But then he usually wakes up on Sunday mornings with a terrible hangover. But not to worry, Dutch. Every Sunday morning at 8 a.m., VOBB has your answer, the Sunday Morning Hangover Cure. It's your perfect prescription of medicinal music lovingly mixed to help ease the most wretched hangover. 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You tell them, Dutch.
1: Oh, we come a long way since 49. Hung a lot of clothes on the old clothesline. It was hard then. It was desperate times. It was hard. It was desperate times. I'm sitting in Chesley and P&G. I spent all the money from the HST. I was drinking with friends at the old ship then, and the money's all gone again. We're dirt poor. We're dirt poor. They're dirt poor, tatters and rags. We're dirt poor, but we're not dirt bags. Dirt poor, but we're not dirt bags. Oh, we left home in 64. We crossed the bay with the crowd next door. Dragged the house across the ocean floor. Hauled it up on a far shore. And we dug and we done our best, stayed strong, stood the test, turned away from what we'd lost, and we couldn't count the cost. Beyond dirt poor,
2: dirt poor.
1: We're dirt poor,
2: dirt poor.
1: Yeah, dirt poor, tatters and rags. We're dirt poor, but we're not dirt bags. Dirt poor, but we're not dirt bags. Been years now blowing that same old wind, and the shift and strain of the government reign just make you just want to throw up your hands like you're being held up by Jesse James. We got oil, gas, hydropower down here plundering hour on hour. When the plundering's done, we all get

0: We're dirt poor, but we're not dirt bags. 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God love you all, everybody.
1: Well, they say